0: So, I mean, all the so far, three down, two to go.
1: Yeah.
0: And they, so far, so good. Boom. They've been great. They've been, you know, because, you know, everybody, I mean, it was really a busy 4th of July this weekend. Yeah. So we weren't sure how it was going to go. Mm-hmm. What we determined is we were sitting there looking at it and noticed and then talking to people. We realized that people were going to everything. Mm-hmm. You know, some people were going to like three or four things during the day, you know, yeah, and stuff, or all weekend. They had really us, we were in the game plan, let's put it that way, mm-hmm, you know, and then Saturday was so beautiful. It was like, yeah. So mm-hmm, I'm glad because everybody, because I noticed that it was busy everywhere I went around and people were saying they were busy at the other events they went to. So I'm going, well, we got plenty of people to go around and tourists in town and everything.
1: Oh,
0: so
1: yeah,
0: I love
1: yeah
0: it when a plan comes through. So mm-hmm, that's beautiful. It's
1: yeah,
0: great.
1: It seems like everybody made big plans for the 250th, which is,
0: yeah,
1: you know, it's just nice seeing everybody out there letting themselves. Yeah. Uh-huh. Does everybody make sure to do something special? I even left the theater.
0: Yeah. I got to tell you, though, one thing that was different this year is I've never been able, because I was raised in junior, you know, mm-hmm, as he was young and everything, and I'd go home and for the fourth. I've never been down there after the 4th of July's
1: yeah
0: fireworks since way back when I first moved out here.
1: Mm-hmm.
0: And I was sitting there and it was so cool. The music was playing. Frankie Hernandez and company was up on there and they were playing and the fireworks were going off. Mm-hmm. And it was just really cool. But the crazy thing is it almost looks like a sporting event letting out when they when all the traffic's leaving.
1: So
0: I waited around, like I just waited for a half hour before I headed home, you know, afterwards.
1: When I get down there in the port for fireworks, that's often what I do, that's for sure. Yeah,
0: yeah, that, that was crazy. Yeah, yeah, I didn't realize. I go, wow, there's a lot of people here. Jeez. Mm-hmm. So, mm-hmm, so anyways, it was a fun weekend. Hope you all got out there and had a great 4th of July weekend, a safe one, mm-hmm, and had some fun out there. We got more stuff coming up, a whole bunch of stuff. I mean, the insider events alone, we got three things coming up more.
1: Yeah.
0: Just still coming. So
1: it's crazy.
0: Before we get going, I'd like to thank the Oregon South Coast Fishermen, otherwise known as Castaways, and the Oregon Coast VIP Marketing for sponsoring the Insider Report. And if you'd like to sponsor our show or one of the other fine shows here at KCIW, just go to kciw.org and you will be on your way. But first, we got a little bit of music here still going on.
1: It looks like we've got a schedule for the rest of July. So we are starting actually with King Tide's summer schedule, which they're playing on the 1st of August at Art on the Coast from 1 to 3.
0: Yep, indeed. Oh, they played too. That was great. It was really good. Good music this weekend. We had some really good music this weekend. Yeah, it's great. Travel Oregon Welcome Center on the 18th, they've got the Tony Land Band, 2 p.m. to 3:30. And then on the 24th, they'll have Lighthouse Talk with John Zimmerman from 2 to 3.
1: And then Cisco is playing on the 11th of July at Umbrella Farms from noon to 2. And then on the 17th at Addie's in Crescent City from noon to 1:30. On the 18th and the 25th, he'll be at the Brookings Harbor Farmers Market from 10 a.m. to 2 p.m. And on the last day of the month, the 31st, he's playing at the Checo Activity Center from 11 a.m. to 1 p.m.
0: Yes, indeed. And hey, the Mighty Steelheads, if you're in Utah, there'll be Bumbleberry Theater in Utah on the 11th. Mm-hmm. And I was joking with him yesterday, Frankie, because they were there too. And I was in there going, I'm going to announce that because I just think it's cool you're in Utah.
1: Yeah.
0: So it's a yearly thing they do.
1: Yeah.
0: But hey, and on the 17th, you'll find them at Inateca at 7 p.m. And then, of course, on the 25th, they'll be at our Bigfoot Blues Fest from 4 p.m. to 6 p.m.
1: Mm-hmm. And then, of course, the Italian guys are playing on the 18th at the Inateca at 7 o'clock this month.
0: And Black GTO will be playing on the 10th at Inateca at 7.
1: And here, actually, for your listening pleasure, is the full Inateca schedule down in Crescent City. So here's everything coming up there. So let's see. On the 10th, Black GTO playing at 8 o'clock. On the 11th, it's Holus Bolus at 7. On the 14th, they're having karaoke at 7. On the 17th, the Mighty Steelheads are playing at 8. On the 18th, the Italian guys at 7. On the 21st, Snickle Fritz playing at 7. On the 24th, Cut It Like the Kings playing at 8. On the 25th, they're having another karaoke night at 7 o'clock. On the 27th, they have Runaway Fire. That's a new one playing at 7 p.m. And then on the 31st, the Ferguson Bros will be playing at 8.
0: Yeah, they don't get out that much nowadays, so that's cool. Mm. Very cool. Hey, Troy and Vince will be on the 17th at Misty Mountain Brewing from 6 to 8.
1: Yeah, and Rogue Strings, they're playing on the 11th of July over at Arch Rock Brewing. They're playing from 5:30 to 7:30.
0: Mm-hmm. And then Yana G, the other half of Rogue Strings, will be playing solo on the 18th at Augustino's, 2 p.m. to 5 p.m.
1: Mm-hmm. And then, there's one left for me, isn't there? Mm-hmm. Goodness gracious. Wow. Mike Patlett and Bobby Baird are playing on the 7th at World Headquarters 101 from 4:30 to 7. On the 25th, they're at Augustino's from 2 to 4 p.m. And on the 31st, they're playing at the Brookings Elks Lodge from 7 to 9. Ugh, I should never flip the script early.
0: That's all right.
1: Caught myself short.
0: Hey, but if you're out there and you got a band or a musician and you'd like to get your schedule in the paper and on the radio, you just got to send it to me, CaptainCurry541@gmail.com, and I'll get it in both places for you. Mm-hmm. There you go. No problem.
1: All right. Well, let's turn our attention over to the folks at the Checo Community Public Library, located at 405 Alder Street in Brookings. It's summer reading time. There's a ton going on. 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You can play and trade Pokemon cards with guidance from volunteer and experienced player David. And coming up in monthly and special events, so Wednesdays throughout the month at 1:30 p.m., they have D&D one-shot adventures for youth ages 10 to 16. So a one-time game. You can learn how to play the game. No experience is needed. Space is limited, though, so they require you to register in advance. And then on the 11th, 15th, 25th, and 29th, the Checo Library is going to have a pop-up library at the Farmers Market. You can visit their table at the Brookings Harbor Farmers Market at special dates in July. You can browse and check out a specially curated mini collection of library books. You can get drop-in tech reference or tech help. And you can even sign up for a library card and various early literacy programs. And then coming up throughout the rest of July on the 22nd and 28th at 5 o'clock, they're going to continue their locally sourced People and Places Feeding Your Community series. This summer, you can learn from experts about the different facets of the local food scene. This is a 4-part speaker series. They feature local business owners and covers local farms, brewing, foraging, and hunger fighting programs at, you guessed it, the farmers market. And coming up on the 9th, that's Thursday at 3:30 p.m., they have their afternoon game hub. You can play on the Nintendo Switch 2 at the library along with a selection of board games. This is every second Thursday of the month, and it's for K through 12 students. And Friday on July 10th from noon to 1:30, they're getting outdoors. There's going to be nature journaling for tweens and teens. You can join the library staff and members of the Garden Club at the Botanical Garden down at the south end of Brookings for an afternoon of nature journaling for tweens and teens. You can spend time noticing the plants and wildlife and capture your observations in a creative and fun way. Now, registration and a signed permission slip is required for this off-site event. And then Friday the 10th, for the adults from 3:30 to 5, there's a summer poetry circle. Poets are invited to recite their original poetry or share a poem by their favorite poet. Discussion is always welcome and encouraged. And of course, anybody who reads or recites a poem will be entered to win a door prize. And then coming up this week in book clubs, on Wednesday the 8th at 4 o'clock, they have their Bookworm Buddies Club for 2nd through 5th graders. And this July, the group is discussing Babysitter's Little Sister, Karen's School Picture, by Katie Farina. And this week on Thursday the 9th at 5:30 p.m., they have their Pub Grub Book Club. This is for adult fans of comics and graphic novels. And this month, the group is discussing The Department of Truth, Volume 1, by James Tynion. All library-led events and programs are free to attend, whether or not you have a library card. 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You can always give them a call at 541-469-7738, or you can check out their full events calendar and even sign up for calendar reminders at checo.librarycalendar.com. All right, Now it's time for Famous Quotes with Cousin Bruce.
0: And you take a break for a second.
2: Yeah.
0: We have the busiest library, I swear.
2: It is. I know.
0: Hey, here are a few quotes from Serbian-American inventor Nikola Tesla. He was born July 10th, 1856. He says, "Be alone, that is the secret of invention. Be alone, that is when ideas are born." He says, "The day science begins to study non-physical phenomena, it will make more progress in one decade than all the previous centuries of its existence." The scientists of today think deeply instead of clearly. One must be sane to think clearly, but one can think deeply and be quite insane. And last but not least, I don't care that they stole my idea. I care that they don't have any of their own. Hey, hope you enjoy this week's quotes from Nikola Tesla with Cousin Bruce. Till next week, have a great one.
1: I
0: like that one.
1: A little dig at Edison there, huh?
0: That was
1: nice,
0: good.
1: Very nice. Very cool. Well, hey, we've got more concerts in the park coming up this month. Here's some more things happening for their summer schedule. A reminder that the concerts in the park start at 1 o'clock on their Sundays. On July 12th, Trichorum is going to be in concert. They'll bring its piano-fueled blend of Southern rock, soul, honky-tonk, and roots Americana. Their rhythmic diversity adds elements of funk, Caribbean, and gospel stomp to their unique feel-good sound. And then on the July 26th, hey, Bruce, Skinner's Nation is coming to Brookings. It's more than just a tribute band. It's a heartfelt celebration of the music, spirit, and legacy of Lynyrd Skynyrd, the undisputed kings of Southern rock. With unwavering dedication to authenticity, Skinner's Nation delivers a full-scale recreation of the iconic sound, electrifying energy, and soulful storytelling that defined the legendary band.
0: Yeah, I might be able to slide up there. It's on Sunday, so I might be able to sneak away for about an hour. So, yeah, just to get up there. Seen for a minute, but it'll be packed up there, I'm sure. Too.
1: Mm-hmm.
0: Yep. Speaking of that, Insider Southern Oregon events, we got a Brookings Bodacious Bazaar coming up this weekend at the Port of Brookings Harbor from 7 to 11, 10 a.m. to 5 p.m. We got vendors and little music going on. And then on the 18th, we have the Senior Games. This will be at Seaview Senior Living. This will be happening from 1 p.m. to 4 p.m. The public will be invited to this. I'm going to put the event on the events calendar and everything. But what it is I created a little like Olympics, mini Olympics for the seniors at Seaview and Azalea Gardens. And so they're going to have a little versus thing going on at Seaview. Where this week I'm actually getting the preliminaries together in the beginning of next week. So I get three people from, so you know what's happening. I'll get three medalists from the Azalea Gardens. We'll match up with three medalists at Seaview. And then we're going to have we got some trophy. I got this nice first and second place trophy. Mm-hmm. So they can, after they, you know, each of them have a trophy with their little picture by them and everything to be mounted at the place. And these games I came up with, I just watched them and I modified them so that we could use them yearly. You know what I mean? And I made them a little more heavy duty, but they're all just real simple, good kinetic type games. Good, you know, just for the memory. I mean, when I was talking to the directors of both the places, they were digging what was going on there. Cause I said, well, yeah, I did think about, you know, these are, I saw them played at the senior homes, you know, so that was perfect design. Yeah. So it's going to be fun. It's going to be a blast. And then, of course, after that, that's where we're talking about the 26th of the Skinner Nation, is because I've got my Bigfoot Blues Fest is going on the 25th and 26th. So we got all kinds of fun going on coming up still this summer. So, and it's not just us.
1: There
0: is a big summer coming up here.
1: Starting this weekend, Ellensburg Theater Company up in Gold Beach, they're going to be presenting a play called The Diviners. This is happening at the Rogue Playhouse at 94196 Moore Street. It's running July 10th through the 26th. They have Friday and Saturday performances at 7 p.m., Sunday matinees at 2 p.m., and The Diviners is the story of a disturbed young man and his friendship with a disenchanted preacher in southern Indiana in the early 1930s. When the boy was young, he almost drowned. This trauma and the loss of his mother in the same accident has left him deathly afraid of water. Some search for water, others search for grace, they say. So tickets for that, adults are, I believe, $15 and students $8. These tickets are available in advance at Gold Beach Books up in Gold Beach, or you can get them online at they have a shop set up on Zephy.com.
0: I haven't heard that one yet. Yeah, yeah. Mm-hmm. Yeah, that diviner sounds like something Three Penny would do almost. Is that, are you familiar with this? Are you familiar with this or not at all?
1: I don't know anything about it. I'm planning to see it this weekend.
0: Yeah, very cool. Mm-hmm. See?
1: Yep, our cast is going up there to go support them.
0: Oh, that is awesome. Mm-hmm. Love it. Mm-hmm. Hey, Elk Valley Casino is presenting Comedy Night with Stephen Briggs and Ahmed Ahmed. It's happening on the 11th here at 8 p.m. Doors open at 7:30. 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And you must be 21 or older to attend.
1: Indeedy. Hey, Every Child Curry, they're having their 2026 golf tournament over at Salmon Run Golf Course. So this is a charity tournament on the 11th of July. For times and registration, you can call 541-351-8066. And someone told me that they are still looking for some volunteers as well. So again, 541-351-8066. If you want to register or help out, you can also find out more at everychildoregon.org/curry.
0: Very cool. Very cool. Yep. Mm-hmm. Gold Beach Visitor Center has got the Let's Get Movin' Zumba Dance Party with certified instructor Diane Rasmussen. This is happening on the 18th, 10:30 a.m. to 1:30 p.m.
1: All right. And more theater coming up this month. Three Penny Theater is presenting The Laramie Project. So also interesting note about this production. The company is reviving their a historic harbor venue with a powerful production of The Laramie Project.
0: That's right.
1: Yeah. This is running from July 17th through July 26th. This deeply moving modern theatrical experience offers a complex portrait of a rural community in crisis, exploring both the depths of human cruelty and the incredible heights of human compassion in the wake of the tragic 1998 murder of Matthew Shepard in Laramie, Wyoming, and the media firestorm that followed. In a bold move for the local arts scene, the production will be staged at the Old Performing Arts Center building in Harbor. That's located at 97900 Shopping at Center Avenue, Unit 28 up above the DMV in Brookings, Oregon. And there's going to be some special nights in this performance schedule. Of course, Friday the 17th at 7 o'clock is opening night. But Saturday the 18th at 7 p.m. is going to include a post-show discussion with the cast and crew. 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Friday, the 24th at 7 p.m. is their usual Free Penny Friday performance. 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And Sunday, the 26th is at 2 p.m. That's their closing matinee. 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
0: I love the Free Penny Friday. That's pretty cool.
1: Cool. You gotta do that.
0: You gotta do it. That's nice. You're one of the few theaters that do that around here, mm-hmm. So that's really neat.
1: Yeah.
0: Uh-huh. RE/MAX and Salmon Run Golf Course are presenting the Southern Oregon Coast Charity Championship benefiting the Catesland's cause. You're invited for an unforgettable weekend of golf, community fun, and giving back. This is happening on Friday, July 31st, right at the end of the month. 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Glow-in-the-dark golf balls and tees are provided. Oh, that's cool. After your practice round, enjoy a barbecue fresh off the grill, music filling the airways, and a chance to golf under the stars. And then Saturday, August 1st, they got this is a good event here, big event. Yeah, Saturday, August 1st, they got the noon start time, two-person best ball tournament, charitable dinner, and evening festivities. And then Sunday, August the 2nd, they've got the two-person scramble tournament, awards ceremony, and the exciting horse race. Which they put a parenthesis there, so I have no idea what that is. I got to check that out. I'm a golfer, too, and I've never heard of that, so I don't know what it has to do with it. Yeah. Thanks to the incredible support of sponsors, golfers, and the community, last year's tournament raised $15,000 for Caitlin's cause. These funds help bring smiles, comfort, and support to children and families facing difficult challenges throughout our region, including children receiving treatment at Dordbecker Children's Hospital. The Charity Championship Trophy will be on display at Emerald Valley Golf Course until July 1st. The public is invited to compete for the chance to bring it to home to your course. Okay. Get ready for your amazing weekend on the Southern Oregon Coast, hosted by Drew Schwartz and Christian Larson. To donate or more information, you can hit kccharityclassic.com.
1: All right. And then over at Southwestern Oregon Community College, there's a series of about marine invertebrates with Bill Gorham. And what do barnacles, Dungeness crabs, and giant sea spiders have in common? How about snails with iron shells, vampire squid, and pill bugs the size of cats? You can join Bill Gorham, marine biologist, this July as he presents four lectures featuring the amazing variety of life that thrives in the ocean off the Oregon coast. This free lecture series is held on Thursdays at 1 p.m. during the month of July. It's in their community room at the Southwestern Oregon Community College's Curry Campus. That's at 96082 Lone Ranch Parkway off Highway 101 in Brookings. All are welcome to attend. Their event lineup here on July 9th, they're going to cover mollusks, of course, snails, clams, octopi, and their relatives. On July 16th, it's crustaceans featuring crabs, beach hoppers, krill, shrimp, barnacles, and their kin. July 23rd, they're going to cover echinoderms, that's sea stars, sea cucumbers, sea urchins and their relatives, living and fossils. And July 30th, oh, one of my favorites, sponges, anemones, jellyfish, and the many, many type of worms and other weird sea critters. Over 95% of marine animals are invertebrates. They inhabit every zone of the ocean from the highest intertidal to the deepest trenches, range in size from microscopic plankton to giant squid, and comprise an intricate web of life unseen by most humans. The talks will highlight key features that many of the animals of each group share. I'll also present examples of highly specialized and unique abilities evolved to survive and thrive in extreme environments or uniquely novel ways. So, coming up all month long. All right, now it's time for a bit of real history with Bushwhacker Bruce.
0: Right, hey, Jack. Hey, mates. It's time for a bit of real history for your knowledge pleasure. Did you know the ancient writer Elenius said that fish are tame and docile, and according to him, when the sacred eels in the Arthrusa fountain at Ortega in Sicily were called to be given food, they heard these summons and turned toward those who fed them. According to Pliny the Elder, fish ponds were opened to the public life by Roman consul Lucius Licinius Marina, or funky names back then, and such ponds were built in many villas. It's said that the Moiræ was the source of Linus's nickname. Likewise, Marcus Linus Crassus, known for his fondness for Moiræ eels, kept one in his pool as a pet and adorned it with earrings and necklaces as if the fish were a beautiful woman. Whenever he called the fish to feed it, the fish would recognize Crassus' voice, come to him quickly, eat the food provided with great appetite. When his beloved Moiræ eel died, Crassus mourned and buried him in a ceremony. His friend Domitius, who had witnessed the great attention and care that Crassus had shown the Moiræ eel, mocked him by saying, "Hey, Crassus, the fool shed tears after a dead Moiræ eel." Crassus replied, "I cry for my dead Moiræ eels, but you haven't shed a tear for your three dead wives." Well, I hope you enjoyed this week's Bit of Real History with Bushwhacker Bruce. Till next week, have fun, but always keep it real. Those guys back then, first of all, those names kill me.
1: Dude, I just looked up because I was like, is that what I think it is? And I looked up like photos of Moiræ eels and I was just like, oh my God.
0: Yes, it's a Moiræ eel. This guy had him as a pet and dressed like a woman. And, I mean, kept it like earrings. And, so I had to put this in. That's a weird history.
1: Was a weird one for sure.
0: And a heck of a comeback to his buddy who gives him poop about it.
1: Yeah. All right. Well, one last announcement here before we go. Check the library. They're continuing their Beyond 250 Living History in Brookings Harbor project. It's not just the spring of 2026. It's happening throughout the year due to sustained interest. They need storytellers for a local oral history project. It's open to anybody who's ever called Brookings Harbor home, whether past or present. To learn more about the project and to sign up to interview, you can visit checkolibrary.org or call 541-469-7738.
0: Yes, indeed. Well, the show just time flies when you're having fun. So it's time to close out this week's show. Before we go, I'd like to give a shout out to our fearless producers, hey, Tony and Tom, for all their great work each week, helping us bring our show to the airwaves. Thank you all for tuning in to this week's Insider Report. 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We've got some live streaming going on there, too. 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
1: And I'm Kat Liddell.
0: We are signing off. 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
1: Bam!
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1: It's July 7th, and on this day in 1898, the Hawaiian Islands were officially annexed by the United States, and Sanford B. Dole had his fingers all over it. Dole worked with the U.S. military to overthrow Hawaii's queen. He then took over as the first and only president of the Republic of Hawaii, and then when it was annexed by the U.S., Sanford Dole became its first governor. But Hawaii's native population didn't want to join the U.S. In fact, nearly half of them signed a petition to Congress opposing annexation, and Hawaii's deposed queen traveled to Washington, D.C. several times to plead for the rights of Native Hawaiians and for a fair settlement of the land, to no avail. For KCIW News, I'm Lori Gallo-Stoddard.
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3: Here's your Curry Coast weather picture from KCIWLP and the National Weather Service. Tonight, increasing clouds with patchy fog after 11 and a low around 50. Winds light and variable by this evening. Tomorrow, mostly cloudy through mid-morning, plus some patchy morning fog, gradually clearing with a high near 59. Breezy with gusty winds up around 26 miles per hour. And then tomorrow night, breezy with a low around 51 under mostly clear skies. We're KCIWLP, 100.7, Brookings, Oregon. I'm Pete Lutz.
4: 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I'm Melinda Hemelgarn, a registered dietitian, an investigative nutritionist on a mission to connect the dots between food, health, and agriculture and find food truth. And today, I'm honored to welcome my guest, Mr. Mark Boom. He is the Senior Director of Public Affairs for the Environmental Protection Network, which is a nonpartisan organization comprising more than 750 former EPA scientists, engineers, and policy analysts. EPN was founded in 2017 to serve as an independent voice promoting science-based policies that protect Americans' health. For two decades, Mr. Boom has worked at the intersection of environmental policy, clean energy, and community revitalization. As Senior Director of Public Affairs at the Environmental Protection Network, he leads the organization's intergovernmental communications and campaign work, including the Safer Not Sicker campaign, which we'll be talking about today. Before joining EPN, he served as a senior advisor in the Office of Policy at the U.S. EPA, and he earned his degree in political science and history from the George Washington University. Welcome, Mark.
5: Thanks, Melinda. Great to be here.
4: Well, I wanted to have you on Food Sleuth Radio because you bring forth some very interesting points about the Environmental Protection Agency and this new network that was founded in 2017. I also appreciate that you have a degree in political science and history. And I think going back and looking at the history of the EPA helps us understand why the EPN was formed today. Is that fair?
5: Oh, absolutely. The formation of EPA is a story that is written in people's experience with the environment throughout the Industrial Revolution and the consequences that come along with that progress and how we needed to reprioritize. And so, you know, getting the agency formed was an incredibly important step for establishing bedrock environmental protections that we all now enjoy. And when we've seen those be weakened, it's been opportunity for those who have served at that agency to stand up and say, well, what we're seeing right now is a problem and it's not meeting the agency's mission.
4: Right. And I think we should remind our audience what the EPA mission is. And I remember visiting the EPA when I was in Washington, D.C., and I was really struck by what was etched in stone, which is to protect human health and the environment. And I had to stop and question whether or not the agency is upholding that mission. And certainly throughout history, it's done a better or worse job. Where are we today?
5: Well, today we've benefited from decades of work to improve the environment for the benefit of human health. But we're at a crossroads right now, and the agency is moving backwards under the direction of the current administration. So a lot of the protections that had been fought for a long time are now endangered. And it's something that we wish more people would pay attention to.
4: Right. I want to focus on two words that you used, one, regulations, and two, protections. So often we hear people say, we're so burdened by all of these regulations. And I was having a conversation with someone who works in environmental policy, and she said, you know, really, when you hear that word regulation, what you really should be thinking of is protection.
5: Absolutely. You know, I like to use the term safeguards because it puts the onus back on the fact that it is there to protect your health, and it's not a burden, it is a protection. And so I also like to think of them as responsibilities. And so those who need permits, people who, you know, use the environment as part of their business model, they are responsible for making sure that their decisions don't harm others. And that's why EPA is there to provide those safeguards. And regulations, they sound like red tape. Sometimes they are often cast as burdensome and costly. But if we think about who they're protecting, that puts it in a better perspective.
4: Right. And I think cost is a big focus of our conversation in terms of what does it cost to have those regulations in place versus what does it cost for a community to develop a cancer cluster, for example, or to suddenly not have drinking water or clean air to breathe. We don't factor in those externalized costs. What would you say to somebody who says, those regulations are so costly, I can't do business with these kinds of regulations in place?
5: Yeah. And, you know, I think the idea is to try and balance as much as we can. But the EPA's mission is to protect human health and the environment first. And so the cost savings that you get from these safeguards, I think it's meant to be greater than any of the costs of business. So what I would tell to someone like that is, remember that all of these protections were created for a reason, because someone was harmed. And we need to look at the whole picture of how people are benefiting or being hurt by these systems and make sure that our safeguards are actually saving people money on their healthcare costs and other things. Because if you get sick from environmental exposure, that can be a very costly endeavor. And, you know, it can also just exacerbate common conditions like asthma or heart disease, which we know have large costs associated with them, both in healthcare costs, but also missed work, missed productivity. There's so much that goes into it. And it's really important that we count all the costs and not just look at the business side of the ledger, but look at the public side as well.
4: Right. And we didn't even talk about quality of life and how having one of those illnesses impacts that. It's kind of hard to put a price on quality of life. Do you want to give any examples of EPA doing its job well as a model for how important keeping a strong EPA is?
5: Absolutely. I mean, most people don't interact with EPA on a day-to-day basis. And that's by design. It is there to do its job and to do it well and quietly. So you may not know when things go well. When you hear about the EPA, it's often when things fail, when there's an explosion, when there's an environmental spill, when power plants are spewing too much pollution, things like that. And it is the day-to-day work of the career staff at EPA is so important, and most people have no idea what they're doing, which is a shame because it's filled with wonderful people who are so dedicated to serving the public. Good examples of this is just water quality monitoring. EPA works with states to make sure that the waterways we rely on are clean. That's something that you won't hear about until that system fails. But there are a lot of things that go into making sure that those are met. Another one that's interesting that it's a little bit in the news right now is chemical safety. EPA actually plays a role in inspecting and creating safety systems for chemical plants and facilities that use high-risk chemicals. It's called the Risk Management Program. And they do inspections and they work with them to keep them safe. And most of the time, that works great. Though we have two examples, one in California and one in Washington, which tragically people were injured and died because those systems failed. And it's a reminder that sometimes these systems need to be strengthened, but that often the times they do good work. They just don't know about them.
4: Right. And they're not in the news enough. So we may hear about a tragedy, but what I find missing oftentimes in the news is the follow-ups. And I'll give you an example where EPA was involved. After the train derailment in East Palestine, Ohio, the EPA was on the scene monitoring contaminated air, water, and soil, managing the cleanup and holding the railway company responsible for unlawfully discharging pollutants and hazardous substances. And so for somebody who works in the food system world, I think about all of those pollutants in the water and the soil, and what are farmers to do? Can we still have a backyard garden? So a tragedy made the front page, and then I haven't heard so much follow-up. But then we have to think about, will there be a cancer cluster there? What about the children's health? So we need a strong environmental protection agency to be on the scene. Is there anything you want to add to that example?
5: I think that's a great example and one that is pretty recent and obviously, unfortunately, another tragedy. But to add to that, it's not just the immediate response. It is also the prevention work that goes into this, as I was saying with the chemical accidents, but also the scientific work that goes into understanding how all of these various parts of our environment interact with one another and interact with humans. That is incredibly difficult to do. And it is something that EPA, over its lifespan, many decades, has really excelled and become a world leader in understanding the interactions between chemicals and systems and the toxicology of what happens when it interacts with humans, as well as the rest of the environment. It's so important. It's not something that you see. But without that, how can the agency properly do its work? How can it go and tell you what is safe? So EPA has always rested on this scientific foundation that I don't think many people realized. And I'll just add that that is something that is under threat right now.
4: Yeah. Tell me what has gotten in the way of the EPA doing its job well.
5: Well, the current administration has this idea that environmental protections have gone too far, that in fact, the level of protections we had previously were just good enough, and everything else is just burdensome. Their approach has been pretty drastic in reducing the capacity of the agency. If you remember last year with the DOGE system that came in, that really wreaked havoc on the agency. It led to a lot of early retirements and people leaving. The agency is down nearly a quarter of the employees it once had. And those are some of the more senior employees who had lots of experience. So one, you've lost a lot of that experience and expertise. Then two, they've gone and reorganized those who are remaining so that there's more political control. So EPA has always been an agency where science was supposed to set what needs to be done, not be something that is twisted to meet the political need. And that is changing now under this current EPA. Additionally, they, as I said, they're rolling back lots of protections that had been decades in the making. Evidence had shown things like ethylene oxide, PFAS, mercury and air toxic standards, greenhouse gas pollution, so many things I could go down. We actually have a wonderful report that documents all of the rollbacks that they have, but they are rejecting the science behind it and they are trying their best to undermine these systems. And I think part of their goal is not just, I mean, they certainly hope they will succeed, but even just delaying those safeguards from being implemented is something that they're really trying to do.
4: I would love for our listeners to be able to access the report that shows exactly what has been whittled away that we thought was in place to protect us. Can we access that through the Environmental Protection Network?
5: You can go to environmentalprotectionnetwork.org and we have our reports there. But we've also stood up this new campaign called Safer, Not Sicker. And that's at safernotsicker.org. And you can go there. And the idea is that you don't need to be a toxicologist or a scientist to understand how the changes that are happening at EPA right now actually affect your life and your health. And we try to put everything into really accessible terms so that you can understand what is the pollutant that is coming in, how are you being exposed to it, what are the health effects, and what is the government doing now that's actually increasing your risk instead of reducing it. So that's safernotsicker.org.
4: It's something that people can sit down with their family members and neighbors and talk about. How can we reduce our risk for chronic and acute disease? Let me take one break, Mark, because we're about halfway through. I just want to remind our listeners, if you're just joining us, you're tuned into Food Sleuth Radio, and today we are joined by Mr. Mark Boom. He is the Senior Director of Public Affairs for the Environmental Protection Network, or EPN, a nonpartisan organization comprising more than 750 former EPA scientists, toxicologists, chemists, biologists, engineers, and policy analysts. And Mark, before we dive into this particular campaign, I wonder if you could tell us a bit about 750 former EPA scientists. Some of them retired, some of them were forced to leave. How is it that you were able to come together and form this network?
5: Well, that's such a great question, Melinda. And I've been very lucky that I get to serve on the staff at EPN because I have access to these wonderful volunteers, the 750 plus former EPA scientists, engineers, attorneys, enforcement experts, policy leaders who spent their career trying to serve the public. How did it come together? My understanding of the story is that when folks who worked at this agency their whole life saw that its mission was imperiled, first in 2017 and now again, they decided they couldn't be silent on the sidelines, that they needed to stand up for science, they needed to stand up for truth for the work that they had done, and stand up for communities and lend their voice to opposing what they saw was real betrayal of the EPA's mission. So that one truth, I think, has continued to drive the organization. These are folks who aren't done giving, and EPN is a wonderful organization because we can help support them to give back and to use their expertise for good.
4: And I imagine many of them have had to go on and take new jobs outside of Washington, D.C., simply because they need access to health insurance, let alone a salary.
5: Absolutely. A lot of people have been having to change careers. Some have been able to move to state agencies that work on this. Others have not been so fortunate. One of the things EPN is doing is we have a civil service resilience initiative. And the idea is that we need to support our public servants during these difficult times. And so we've helped connect folks who are looking for new opportunities to those opportunities. We've allowed our network to mentor them. We've been working with folks who are young and are looking to get into environmental science and environmental protection to guide them during this difficult time where there's not a lot of clear career opportunities. And we've been partnering with other organizations to strengthen the network of folks who are supporting our civil servants.
4: Yeah. And I think that each state now has an increased job to do to fill in for where the EPA has failed us. I want to dive into the Safer, Not Sicker campaign. You've got a series of questions where you ask people to think about where they live, how they eat, the kind of stuff around us, how we spend our time, and to assess whether or not we have toxic exposures. And some things, of course, they're kind of hard to avoid. So if you live, for example, in a community where you are exposed to air that doesn't smell good because maybe your neighbor is using a lawn chemical company, or maybe you live near an industrial plant that spews forth toxic chemicals and odors, it's kind of hard to pick up and leave. But for areas where we can make a change, you give us some ideas on how to do that. Would you like to talk about some of those toxic exposures that you think people should be most aware of?
5: Absolutely. And thanks for bringing up the campaign. This is our effort to raise awareness and help people understand how toxic chemicals and pollution show up in everyday life, in their food, in their water, in their air, household products, and how policy decisions can either reduce or increase the risks that come from being exposed to those chemicals. And we launched it because we don't think that families should have to carry this burden alone. People deserve honest science, strong safeguards, and leaders who are going to put our health first. So this is an opportunity for people to learn about where they might be exposed, understand what they can do, but also understand what they can't do. We can't filter our way out of systemic pollution. It has to be reduced at the source. And ultimately, we are going to need the government to do that. But that's a lot to take on as an individual. There's just a lot going on in the world right now. And no one should be asked to be a toxicologist or have to learn about all of this stuff to be safe. We just want it to be taken care of. But we're not in that world. So we need people to be able to see what is going on. What was interesting is that within that 750 members of EPN, our volunteers, they don't live in Washington, D.C. They're all throughout the country. EPA has offices throughout the country, and they live throughout the country. And so they're in these neighborhoods, and they are hearing questions from their neighbors about what can I do? So we created this guide. We call it our Hey Neighbor Guide, because we really wanted to come from this place of, you know, we can talk to each other about what's going on and what we can do and what we can't do. So you can go in, there's a printout version, or we have a little interactive version on our website. Check off some boxes and figure out why that might be a problem. Whether your house was built before 1978, maybe that will mean that you have lead paint exposure, things like that. So you can go and do that and learn what you can do about it. And some of these you can take care of. There are common sense steps that will solve it. But as you said, you can't move away from sources of pollution. Some of these things are really expensive to deal with. Not everyone's going to have access to that. So the most fair way is for the government to step up and make sure that the safeguards are in place, that we're not getting exposed to these toxic chemicals in the first place.
4: Right. And I think that there might be some surprises, because people have an assumption that if something is sold, then it must be safe. As well as if somebody who is, say, a business owner assures you that a product is safe, you believe them. And what I love about the Safer Not Sicker campaign is it forces us to think more about some of the products that are in our homes or that we buy readily thinking they're fine, but they're not. So for example, let's say somebody's renting. They have no control over what furnishings or, say, a carpet might be in that particular rental unit. But stain-resistant or synthetic carpet, rugs, or flooring provides a risk inside the home. Or if you've got furniture made with pressed board or water-resistant fabric, surely there's got to be an agency overseeing that to make sure it's safe.
5: Yeah, I think you're right. A lot of people believe that the government does maybe more than it actually does. So when they find out that these things are not actually as safe as they've been advertised, that's a disconnect that gets people both to be upset, but also sometimes it means that they don't trust government. And we're trying to show that, yeah, there's some surprises out here, but also that we need the government to work to actually do this. And so the answer is not government doesn't work at all. It's that we need to make it work better. And I think that the other thing is that as you go and you check off more and more of these boxes, you start realizing, well, I'm not just being exposed to one thing. I'm being exposed to several things at the same time. And I hope that that's an eye-opening insight for a lot of people, because both in your own home and your own world that you live in, but also there's whole neighborhoods who are being exposed to unsafe, unhealthy levels of toxic chemicals and pollution all the time. And that has a cumulative effect. That's one of the things that we need EPA to be looking at a little bit more closely as they think about safety standards. This is not a one at a time thing. No one experiences things like that in their life. You experience them over time and cumulatively. We need to make sure that that's being used when we're doing the scientific assessments to understand the health risks.
4: We should also bring up vulnerable populations.
5: That's part of what we tried to show in the report, was who is most vulnerable, so that you can understand whether you're in one of those populations. One of the trends that we saw was that across all the major pollutants that we were looking at, those who are most vulnerable were often mothers, babies, and children. Those are just vulnerable life stages. And obviously children are much smaller than adults. They're not just tiny adults though, right? They're growing, their exposure patterns are different. There's a whole set of different things that they need. And so that was another report that we put out, which I hope folks will be able to take a look at. It's called Mothers, Babies, and Children, and Why Toxic Exposure is Becoming Harder for Families to Avoid. And it really looks at the whole life cycle of trying to have a family and children and what your risks are and understanding them so that hopefully you can minimize them. And the ones that you can't control, we can call on our leaders to do it for us.
4: And I think too, what this campaign and these reports do is they help us understand better if we are dealing with something like infertility or a birth defect, what might be in my environment that contributed to that situation. So just raising awareness, I think, is so important. We just have a couple of minutes. What do you want to make sure our audience understands?
5: Well, first, I want to make sure that there's a lot of scary things out there, but the point isn't to panic anyone. The point is awareness, because we can't take action unless we know what is around us. And we can't take action unless we know why the systems aren't working. And so the idea here is that we're trying to make it accessible for people. We're not trying to scare folks. This is very serious stuff, but we have the information, we have the technology, we have so much that we can solve this. The problem is we don't have the will to do it. And as folks who are concerned about this, there are many ways that they can get engaged to try and make sure that our leaders are doing what we want them to do and what we already expect that they're doing. And when we find out that they're not doing it, it's disappointing. So I think that's one key takeaway I want to make sure is that I don't want people to be scared. I don't want people to say, I can't do anything about this. Why even try? Because that's not the takeaway. The takeaway is your voice matters, and holding your leaders accountable to your expectations matters. And that is something that you can do. All it takes is raising your voice.
4: Yeah. You know, I was talking to a research scientist during an interview, and she said, you know, we talk about how much we value our freedom in this country. And she said, but we don't talk enough about freedom from. So we think we have the freedom to do whatever we want, regardless of how it might impact another individual. But we don't talk enough about how our actions might infringe upon someone else's freedom to have a higher quality life.
5: I love that frame. I often think similarly about opportunity and the freedom to have opportunity. And obviously this, you know, not everyone in this country has the same freedom of opportunity. But when people are being exposed to more pollution, when they're getting sick because of it, then when they have chronic illnesses, when people die, that is taking away their opportunity, their freedom to have that life that they want and to prosper. And it's something that we need our leaders to be taking an account for. And what's really upsetting me, this probably the most upsetting thing, there's a lot of them, but one of the things that really upsets me is that this EPA is no longer valuing how much someone's life is worth, how much their health is worth when it comes to doing air pollution rules. And that's a huge change. They're only counting what the burden is on our company to have to meet the safeguard. They're no longer looking about how much it improves people's lives. And that, to me, that's fundamentally flawed. The person's life is so valuable, is so sacred, and we should be absolutely taking that into account when coming up with these safeguards and these rules. Because, like, shouldn't the government be putting our health first? Shouldn't the government be putting our health at least as equal as what a corporation needs? I think that they should be putting our health first. And so it's very upsetting to hear that they're not even counting it at all.
4: Right. You have to wonder who these agencies are serving anymore. And I think it's important for us to describe the government as our government and to remember that, especially as our country celebrates 250th birthday. So, Mark, it's been such a pleasure to have you on the program. We're out of time, so we're going to have to close, but I want to thank our listeners for joining us. Remind everyone that Food Sleuth Radio is produced by Dan Hemmelgarn for KOPN in Columbia, Missouri. Most of all, I want to thank my guest, Mr. Mark Boom, Senior Director.

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On this show, you'll hear solutions journalism for social justice, fueling action, not despair. I'm Sonali Kolhatkar, host and executive producer. This week, we'll present a special on freedom and independence in the United States. As the nation marks its 250th anniversary, who really gets to be free? First, Heba Gawayed, a sociologist at CUNY Hunter College, will analyze the Supreme Court's shattering rulings on asylum seekers and TPS holders and what it could mean for more than a million lives caught in the crossfire. Then we'll turn to Lydia Koza, a prison abolitionist whose wife, Autumn Hill, is one of the Prairie Land defendants sentenced to decades in prison as the first victims of Donald Trump's crusade against the mythical organization of Antifa. And finally, we'll hear from organizer Erin Carter about Day One, a new campaign challenging the nation's whitewashed history and presenting a bill of essential rights. That's coming up in just a moment.

I'm Sonali Kolhatkar, host and executive producer of Rising Up with Sonali, an independently produced, subscriber-supported program nationally syndicated to radio stations, free speech TV, and podcast platforms. 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The United States Supreme Court on Tuesday, June 30th, handed down a rare defeat for President Donald Trump by upholding the birthright citizenship assertion of the U.S. Constitution's 14th Amendment.

0: But just a week earlier, two shattering rulings upended long-standing immigration pathways. In back-to-back 6-3 rulings on the same day, conservative justices upheld the practice of turning away asylum seekers at the U.S.-Mexico border, and they affirmed Trump's desire to overturn the temporary protected status of 350,000 Haitians and 6,000 Syrians currently residing in the United States. Joining me to tell us all about it is Heba Gowayed. She's a writer and associate professor of sociology at CUNY Hunter College and Graduate Center. She's the author of the award-winning book Refuge: How the State Shapes Human Potential. And she wrote a piece in the Guardian newspaper about the Supreme Court's rulings. Welcome to the program, Heba.
1: Thank you for having me, Sonali.
0: I have to say, I honestly was kind of bracing myself for the Supreme Court to overturn birthright citizenship, just given how much it has affirmed the Trump administration's agenda, going as far as to, you know, focus on semantics, bending over backwards to rewrite the Trump's own sort of the intention behind his words, etc. Let's talk about the TPS specific ruling. TPS, I understand, was basically as a designation that was created to protect people who wouldn't necessarily be eligible for asylum. Is that right?
1: Right. So, you know, unfortunately, what we saw today in terms of birthright, just briefly, is something that should have never, ever gotten to the Supreme Court. You know, the Constitution is quite clear on what birthright citizenship is, what it entails, and it is really a foundational building block for what this country is, which is a country of immigrants. And that brings us to the tragedy that is this TPS case, which is that asylum law by definition is very narrow. So the only people who qualify for asylum, and that's not just in the United States, but globally, as per the United Nations definition, which is adopted by these states, is for people who are fleeing persecution on the basis of race, on the basis of identity, on the basis of tribe. And so it's actually a very narrow definition of who qualifies for refuge. And so what's happened in the United States, as well as in other countries, is for a creation of an alternative category. In the case of the United States, that's what we call temporary protective status, which allows for the United States to provide refuge for people, or to provide a space for people to be safe from violence. And in this case, it's from endemic violence in their countries as a result of wars or other forms of conflict, as a result of pandemics, as a result of natural disasters, to be able to be safe as those things are happening in their countries. But the problem with TPS, Sonali, was that it never allowed a pathway to residency. And so what ends up happening is that people can get a renewal of that designation every 6, 8, 12 months, without there ever being a pathway for them to stay. And given that these violences in these countries are not stopping, given that environmental degradation is only on the rise, given that our world is becoming more and more unequal every day, what ends up happening is that these people have been here for over a decade, in some cases over several decades, have built lives, have U.S. citizen children, and now all of a sudden they're being told that that status is being canceled on the basis of racism against them and nothing more.
0: Haitians in particular, 350,000 of them residing in the U.S. under TPS. The TPS designation was created in, I believe it was 2010, when there was a devastating earthquake in Haiti. Over 100,000, I think it was 150,000, 160,000 people were killed, which is an unimaginable death toll from a single incident. And so these are folks who have helped to sort of revitalize Springfield, Ohio, for example, right? What's going to happen to them now?
1: So, you know, it's not only the devastation of the Haitian earthquake. Haiti has been a victim of global colonial devastation, whether it be the fact that, the only reparations ever paid for enslavement were paid by the people who are enslaved themselves, the Haitians who paid it to the France in what some have called the greatest heist in history. Haiti was colonized by the United States. The United States played a role in maintaining authoritarianism there. And so when we're talking about Haiti, we are talking about the earthquake, which is when this designation happened, but we're also talking about a country that has not had its fair shot. And then all of these people came here. They are extremely productive. I mean, by some estimates, it's over $30 billion in contributions to the economy. And not that anybody needs to contribute to have their humanity valued, but it's also just a fact of what immigrants do for this country, including these immigrants who also, Sonali, don't get to access any of the, social service benefits. And so you have people who are paying into a system that they really cannot benefit from, and who are members of our communities. I mean, something that compelled me to write this piece that you're referencing is that I have a Haitian student, and I have Haitians who work in my building. And these are lovely, lovely human beings that are just trying to live in safety and should have every right to, especially as the U.S. State Department continues to classify Haiti as a do not travel zone, a level four, recognizing actually some of its gangs as terrorist groups, for their targeting of Americans and for the violence that continues to exist there. And so to send all of these people back and to really give them the impossible choice of, facing indefinite detention within ISIS prisons, or to go back to a country in which they, fled from, due to this violence, is really a horrific turn of events. And it's not just the Haitians or the Syrians that this is going to impact. There's 1.3 million people in the United States that hold temporary protective status, and all of their futures are imperiled by this decision.
0: Right, the Trump administration could choose to apply the Supreme Court's ruling to every single category, a national category that is here under TPS. And I want to pick up on what you were mentioning, that this is a status that has, for depending upon the country designation, has been extended, usually over and over again. And so people build lives here. So when you give people, and it's similar to DACA, I think, in the sense that when you give people the ability to remain here legally, but always at the whim of the state and never with a option to turn that temporary status into a permanent status, they live here with deep insecurity, and those lives they've built, but also the ways in which they've contributed to the economy, can just slip away. And you pointed out in your story that something like what, half of the bodegas in New York City are owned and operated by Yemenis. This is the kind of thing that it's going to hurt the US to lose these people, right?
1: Absolutely. And every decision on immigration is similar in that sense, is that we have this understanding that immigrants cost the country. This is the understanding that is fed to us by these politicians. And it's not just, unfortunately, it's not just, on the right, but even on the left, you see, or even among, your mainstream Democrats, you see this language of securitization that has resulted in this behemoth apparatus in the form of ICE and the behemoth apparatus of our borders, which, by the way, the funding for them increased year after year, regardless of who was in power. And this, with this Trump administration, we've seen that exploded and ballooned, but the apparatus has long existed. But this way of thinking, the securitization way of thinking, always imagines the immigrant as somebody who is dangerous, as somebody that you need to control, as somebody that's costing you. But actually, the data has never borne this out. Immigrants are huge contributors. They really do make this country what it is. If there is a great America, it is because immigrants created it. And to deny these people, to push them into precarity, to push them into the margins of society, is going to shape every aspect of our lives, culturally, culinarily, socially, because there's so many mixed status families as well in the United States, as well as, of course, economically, because immigrants are time and time again proven to be net contributors to the economy. But As Trump has said, there's no price tag to this mass deportation policy that he envisions. It is a blatantly racist policy, and actually one of the most horrific, maybe, aspects of the Supreme Court decision, in addition to the substance of it itself, is the language that that Justice Alito used, where he dismissed all of the racism that has surrounded immigrants, saying these are reasonable policy declarations, right? And so this is a specifically and blatantly white supremacist position that's bringing us this. It's ideological and has nothing to do with the well-being or safety or prosperity of Americans, whether they are immigrant born or not.
0: The argument from the white supremacists is often because you broke the law, you should be deported. And if you want to stay in this country, you have to do it, quote unquote, the right way. But with this ruling, we see more and more legal pathways simply evaporate, right? And that is the point. And then also now there's a potentially large pool of hundreds of thousands, maybe 1.3 million people for ICE to round up and put into the giant cages that it has bought up around the country, many of which are sort of half empty. These are considerations, are they not, that we really need to understand this issue in?
1: Absolutely, right? So when we're talking about legal and illegal, right? Why don't people just come here legally? These are people, they were completely legal. A lot of them actually came in through parole. A lot of them came in with inspection. And whether or not they did, they were granted temporary protective status. They were seen to qualify for, and overnight, that's been canceled. And it's not just happening to TPS holders. We're seeing asylum seekers get systematically denied, get pre-terminated, which is a new term that a lot of people don't actually know, which means that people's claims are not even heard in United States courts, and instead they're sent to a third country to have their asylum claims heard there. We've seen the attack on H-1B visas, right, for workers. We're seeing permanent residency come under attack in terms of anybody who advocates for Palestine becoming ineligible,
0: And if you want to
1: people
0: apply for a green card, you
1: to
0: have
1: go
0: to now do it from
1: back.
0: outside the
1: Exactly.
0: country. That would have
1: Exactly.
0: applied to me, to my parents.
1: And that you would lose the job, right? So say, for instance, you're getting your green card because it's through you've been working at a place or you're around your family. That means you're distant from your family, you're distant maybe from your children, but also you may lose the job that is allowing you to actually maintain your residency in the United States. And so these are nonsensical decisions, but what they're doing is canceling legal statuses that existed, and creating now new enforcement opportunities for the state, because you're right, they are building these warehouses. And these are for-profit enterprises, right? So for every dollar that GEO Group or CoreCivic donated, sorry, contributed to campaigns, they got $11,000 back by some estimate. That's 11,000% return on your investment, which is an astronomical amount. So this is absolutely a profit-making institution. It's an a profit-making, sorry, a prospect. And if you're going to shutter the border in the ways that they're doing, you also mentioned the metering decision from the Supreme Court, and you're going to deny people from entering, well, you need to be able to fill those warehouses that you're building somehow. You need to be able to turn a profit somehow. And so this aspect of the Trump administration mass deportation policy, which is getting a lot less attention than the mass goons, is 100% central to the vacating of the United States of people of color, which is ultimately, I believe, the project of this administration. It is an ethnic cleansing project. And TPS is the single largest and potentially most fatal blow to immigrants that we have seen in contemporary United States history, because it is 1.3 million people whose lives are imperiled with the stroke of a pen.
0: You also point out, finally, Heba, that Congress could actually take action and presumably after Trump leaves office, put forward some kind of legislation because to undo what the Supreme Court has done, because Supreme Court's rulings aren't the last word on anything. We, the people, are, you know, elect representatives whose job it is to make laws. That is really how anything can and should happen in this country. And so it is something that Congress can undo, right?
1: So what this decision has done is that it's precluded the courts from having any say. So it's said that the executive's decision here is unbounded, but you're absolutely right. We have a system of checks and balances that, to my knowledge, has not been canceled. And right now before Congress, there are two things that they can do immediately. So the House has already passed a bill that would protect Haitian TPS. That's now before the Senate. The Senate has been dragging its feet on it, but the House bill actually passed with bipartisan support because people, I think, around the country recognize the contributions that people are making to their localities and recognize how unpopular it is to forcibly remove hundreds of thousands of people from their homes and their communities, and for neighbors to watch neighbors be brutalized in this way. But the second thing they can do is they can pass legislation, which honestly, this is the original sin of this kind of temporary status, which you mentioned also DACA, similarly, is that they can pass laws that allow for people to actually have a pathway to residency and a pathway to citizenship who are on these temporary statuses. It should never be that people's lives, people's futures, people's ability to parent their children and go to their jobs in the morning should be subject to the whims of politicians, especially in this moment in which our politicians are blatantly and openly racist against them.
0: Well, Heba, I want to thank you so much for joining us today. I really appreciate your analysis on this issue. Thanks so much.
1: Thank you for having me.
0: And we'll link to the story that you wrote in The Guardian about this. My guest has been Heba Gowayed. She's a writer and associate professor of sociology at CUNY Hunter College and Graduate Center. And she's author of the award-winning book, Refuge, How the State Shapes Human Potential. 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

0: 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It is the first application of President Donald Trump's designation of Antifa as a terrorist organization. This despite the fact that Antifa is not an organization and the fact that no one was killed. The sentences are shockingly long, with a total of 450 years between 8 people. Among them are Autumn Hill, who received a 50-year sentence and whose wife now joins me. Raised in Tempe, Arizona, Lydia Koza is a prison abolition activist. She's also active in the transgender community and has worked as a freelance web developer and studied mechanical engineering. She is married to Prairie Land defendant Autumn Hill. Welcome to the program, Lydia.
1: Hi, thank you for having me.
0: So these sentences are unbelievable, and I cannot imagine what you're going through. I imagine this past year has been a tremendously anxious time. Let me first ask you to describe for our audience, just to put into context, what it was that your wife has basically been accused of doing, convicted and sentenced of doing. The incident was one where one lieutenant police officer was injured and nobody was killed. How do you explain it to people? What happened last year? July 4th, I believe it was.
1: It was July 4th, 2025. You can see how awake I am or not because of the amount of stress I've been going through. On July 4th, 2025, there was a noise demonstration at Prairie Land Detention Center in Alvarado, Texas. A noise demonstration is basically a demonstration of solidarity, a protest in support of people who are detained or incarcerated. My understanding is that the defendants wanted to show people who were put in this detention camp, which, by the way, almost nobody, you know, nobody there is, to my understanding, credibly accused of a crime. This is for civil immigration violations at most, you know, if even that, you know, ICE has taken these people and, you know, warehoused them after kidnapping them out of their, you know, homes and neighborhoods. The point of the protest was to show them, hey, you matter to us. We know your families miss you.
0: One person was injured, and the person who was convicted of injuring them was one of the Prairie Land defenders, Benjamin Song, who received the 100-year sentence. Is that accurate?
1: Yes. So after most of the protesters had already left, the facility staff told them to leave and they left. An Alvarado police lieutenant showed up in response to what from the facility was a vandalism call. Note that they could not identify any of the defendants who were sentenced on June 23rd as having been tied to the vandalism conclusively or any act of vandalism. This police lieutenant showed up in response to what from the facility was a vandalism call, saw a fleeing unarmed protester and pulled his service weapon and turned this service weapon on fleeing protester. And what happened next, you know, we can kind of reconstruct from the, you know, the trial exhibits and the testimony at trial. But one of the most, I think, relevant things here is that the defense was not really even allowed at this trial to argue their case in defense of the defendant because the judge granted a motion by the prosecution to block arguments in favor of a self-defense theory of the case before the defense had even had the opportunity to speak. And in response to this police lieutenant testifying that he pulled a gun on a fleeing unarmed protester.
0: So we have 8 people, including your wife, who were now sentenced. This, as I mentioned, was the first time that the newly designated enhancement of Antifa has been applied. It seems pretty clear to observers that the Prairie Land defendants are being made examples of. because this idea of Antifa being a terrorist organization is ludicrous. There is no organized, quote unquote, Antifa kind of grouping, right?
1: Well, yeah, no, there isn't. And this is one of the things that's especially shocking about the way that this case was prosecuted. Essentially, the government had cooperating, testifying defendants who did not go to trial. They accepted a plea deal and testified against these defendants, who even said, no, like, these people did not identify as a member of a group called Antifa. They said that, no, there wasn't a group called Antifa, and it certainly could not be described as a terror cell. And the judge even said, before or during the charge conference, something like, and this is a bit of a paraphrase, do we really need all of this Antifa stuff in there? Whether they were Antifa or the Methodist Women's Auxiliary of Weatherford, why does it matter? So even by the charge conference, the judge was very skeptical of this idea of Antifa. And I think the thing that the Antifa prosecutorial frame opened up was that it allowed them to materially make the trial not about the defendant's conduct, especially because a lot of the defendant's conduct, like, they didn't do anything that would have been describable, like, as violence. Like,
0: their actions did not rise to the level that justifies the sentences.
1: Right. And but what this allowed the prosecution to do was drag in the defendant's beliefs and the defendant's literature, the defendant's personal lives, the defendant's romantic lives, basically everything that you would expect the government not to be able to bring in, because that's essentially a violation of the First Amendment, because the First Amendment covers freedom of belief, freedom of speech, freedom of the press, freedom of association, freedom of petition. And the government was bringing in material that would have been protected under this, for which notionally they could not be criminal, the defendants could not be treated as criminals for. And yet they used this material to scare the jury. And they used this material to dehumanize the defendants in the eyes of the jury.
0: The defendants who can be found online at prairielanddefendants.com. There's basically a website set up for them. I'm just looking at them. They are primarily women and people of color and trans folks. They represent the quintessential enemies of the MAGA project and the people that the Trump administration would like to designate as other. On top of that, of course, they were involved in activism around immigration detention. And so it feels as though so much of this entire case has been about symbolism and a sort of symbolic win for white supremacy, white male patriarchal cisgender, et cetera, and supremacy. Would you agree?
1: Yeah, I think that this is, I mean, the prosecutorial frame in this case, I think, is fundamentally a conspiracy theory, and it's fundamentally a white supremacist conspiracy theory, because their entire premise here is that, you know, the government has the right to do whatever it wants to people's bodies, to people's livelihoods. And I think that it's really illustrative, for instance, that they contrasted the defendants against a group of quote unquote good protesters at the detention center who had protested on the same day, the day of July 4th, 2025, who were yards away from the facility. The detainees could not see them, and they had received permission effectively to be on the site, is what they, to my recollection, the witness who they called, who the prosecution called up, testified to. And the idea, it's just bizarre to me and contrary to the entire idea of protest, that they would contrast the defendants against authorized protesters. Because if you're an authorized protester, who are you protesting and what is the effect?
0: Like, by definition, protest is an act of dissent.
1: Right.
0: And if you're asking for permission, it isn't dissent.
1: Right. And not just that, but, you know.
0: And it's a protected, it should be a protected act under the First Amendment.
1: Right. Yeah. And on top of that, if it's a protest to do something that you're strictly allowed to do and you've received authorization in advance, then, you know, the state even kind of gets away with treating a bright line legal activity as something that you are just privileged to be able to do rather than something that you have the right to do. And I think that it's not coincidental at all that these defendants are largely people of color and trans people and women, because these are people who got involved in activism because they are involved in their communities, because they care about people who the government has marginalized and who society marginalizes. And this idea of a quote-unquote terror cell, you know, this is a very old argument. Really, this has been the entire rationale in a lot of ways for the FBI and a lot of these, you know, three-letter agencies existing. Because, for instance, one of the FBI's first fixations was Martin Luther King Jr. They really, really despised him, and they really despised the civil rights movement. And they launched COINTELPRO to, you know, break up a lot of the civil rights movement, to try to sow, you know, discord within it, to try to, quote unquote, middle America, you know, the more privileged and much whiter section of America against them. And like, this is a shocking escalation. And at the same time, the trajectory as to how we got here is very sadly predictable, I think. And I think especially there are also through lines to the Reagan counter-revolution, to the Reagan increase in government paranoia and law enforcement militarization.
0: And this is where the abolition framework comes through, right? We've seen the defunding of the state and the funding of law enforcement, and that's come to a head. Abolition calls for the upending of that system, a reversal of that.
1: Right. Because the U.S. has, you know, the largest prison population in the world per capita. And really what this has been about has been that it's a way for private prison contractors to make money, and for the U.S. government to dispose of political opponents. We have this constitutional loophole where you're basically allowed to be in, you know, the government is basically allowed to enslave you as long as it's punishment for a crime, quote unquote. And really what we're seeing here and just across American history, really in the history of totalitarian governments worldwide, is that whatever they are allowed to do to criminals, whatever, you know, the populace allows to happen to criminals, the government will eventually extend to anybody they want to do those things to.
0: I want to ask you, Lydia, finally, what happens next with the sentence? Your wife has been sentenced to 50 years. I mean, Trump has 2.5 years left in his term, and it's very possible that a future president might pardon the Prairie Landed defendants. But short of that, is there any possibility of appealing these sentences?
1: Yes, appeal is the next thing that we're pursuing. And I have to say that if there is any case that should be reversed on appeal, like in the last 30 years, it is this case. Because if you look at like a constitutional law professor's list of reasons why cases get overturned, this case like runs down the list and checks every box. Like, if every procedural protection that the defendants were supposed to have under the law, they were denied. Every obligation that the prosecutors had to due process, the prosecution shirked. There are arguable instances of judicial misconduct, like the judge declaring a mistrial when the jury pool looked unfavorable to the prosecution on a flimsy pretext, or as Jose Pagliari from Notice reported, the judge meeting with William Barr mid-trial. There are so many reasons why this case should be overturned that if the Fifth Circuit cannot pick even one of them and say, yeah, that was too much. It, not only at that point do we not have constitutional rights for criminal defendants, we don't have an adversarial justice system. Like, at that point, the judicial system has fallen apart and has abdicated itself to being an instrument of the executive will. So I'm very hopeful for an appeal, but I also want people to understand that if there was ever a time when structurally I think the judiciary needs to reverse a conviction, it is this case.
0: Tell me very briefly about Autumn, your wife, and you, the two of you have only been married a few years.
1: We were not even married a year at the time all of this happened. We got married in November 2024. I met her in 2020. We started dating in 2022. She's just the sweetest person in the world. She's so kind and she's so resilient and she's gone through so much. She had a really difficult early life. Like her, family of origin was a very progressive, very religious fundamentalist environment. And she has just over and over again come back from really difficult circumstances to, not only recover for herself and not only build something remarkable like out of herself, but also she is always trying to help people. She was always trying to help people be the best version of themselves. And it's such a burden not to have her here anymore. It is so painful to be separated from her, like, because she is so sweet and she is so good to other people, and we're all better off having her in our lives. And it's just abominable to me that the US government wants to take this amazing, marvelous, sweet young woman's life away from her entirely, like that they want to put her in a box for the rest of her life. Like that's awful. And I feel, obviously, I'm her wife, but I don't, where is the sense in this? I don't understand like how this could be motivated by any kind of, it's either, I feel like, hatred or the most cynical sort of rational self-interest. Like there isn't a reasonable, wise, compassionate reason for any of this. This is unjust.
0: Well, I wish you the best of luck. I can't imagine what you're going through. Prairielanddefendants.org is the best website, I assume, for or .com for people to find out more.
1: Yeah, I was just about to have to check that. I was not sure. Yeah,
0: That's and we'll
1: it's
0: link to
1: dot
0: that
1: com.
0: from our website again, prairielanddefendants.com. Lydia, good luck to you, to your wife, to all the defendants. Thank you so much for joining us.
1: Thank you. Thank you so much.
0: My guest has been Lydia Goza. She is a prison abolition activist married to one of the Prairieland defendants, Autumn Hill. I'm Sonali Kolhatkar, host and executive producer of Rising Up with Sonali, an independently produced, subscriber-supported program nationally syndicated to radio stations, free speech TV, and podcast platforms.

0: 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This year, the 4th of July marks the 250th anniversary of the United States. For Indigenous and Black communities, it has never symbolized independence. As Donald Trump turns the anniversary into a spectacle of white supremacy, Black and Indigenous activists have launched a new campaign to uphold what they call a Bill of Essential Rights. Here to tell me all about it is Erin Carter, an organizer based in Los Angeles with Day One, the newly launched movement marking the U.S.'s 250th anniversary. Welcome to the program, Erin.
1: Thank you so much for having me.
0: What is Day One? It's brand new, and I'd mentioned this Bill of Essential Rights. Give me the lowdown on this new campaign.
1: Absolutely. I mean, I think, you know, Day One is a lot of things, but at its core, it's a movement of people. It's a movement of families, of friends, of neighbors, of communities that have committed to a simple promise. And the promise is that there's not going to be another 250 years of the same kind of injustice that a lot of Black and Indigenous communities and other communities have experienced in the United States' history. So that's really at its core what it is. And what we're really focused on is thinking about what the past 250 years have held, and also really just trying to imagine what the next 250 years can be, and a real commitment to each other that whatever the next 250 years in American history is going to be, it's not going to be the same as the past 250 years. So it's a commitment to the future. It's a commitment to acknowledging the past. And it's a commitment, like you said, to really upholding this new Bill of Essential Rights that we think has a lot of application to a lot of communities, not only in the United States, but around the world.
0: And I want to get to that, but this idea that America is a land of, it is basically stolen lands built by stolen hands. Explain that a little bit more and why it's so important that it's a movement led by Black and Indigenous communities.
1: Well, like you said, it is the history of the United States is those two things. It's that America is fundamentally a stolen land. And it also, America's fundamentally has been built by stolen hands. And I think the reason why we have that is as one of the key pieces is that it really acknowledges the particular history that both Indigenous communities have experienced at the hands of white supremacy, at the hands of what systems of oppression have existed in the United States and Black communities in particular, what chattel slavery has impacted, has the way in which chattel history and the history of chattel slavery has impacted Black communities. So we really feel like those two things are at its core, and that in particular, Black and Indigenous communities have felt the yoke of white supremacy in a way that other communities have recognized has been particular in the United States. And so when we think about what the next 250 years are moving forward, it feels imperative, as we mentioned, for our two communities to come together, for us to acknowledge as both Black and Indigenous communities, not only the work that we have to do in the future, but I think it's also important for us as both communities to acknowledge some of the harms that we've done to our communities in the past. But it really is at its core, recognizing the particular histories of both Black and Indigenous communities here in the United States, and a recognition that whatever the future we build moving forward, it will be built at the core with recognizing the impact of stealing land here in the United States, which is how the United States was founded, and the impact of chattel slavery and the labor that stolen hands have done to in the foundation and the building of the United States. So it is just at the core of what we do, because it's at the core of how the United States was founded, quite frankly.
0: So there's the history, which of course has been whitewashed, the battle over history says so much. And then there's the ongoing reality, right? We see Black and Indigenous communities often leading, unfortunately, the statistics around systemic and institutionalized racism and discrimination around housing, employment, education, healthcare markers, etc. That's not a coincidence, right, given its link to the nation's true history?
1: It's absolutely not. And I think it's kind of, you know, I think there's not a question of whether or not the research reflects this. I think that's somewhat frustrating, is that There has been this dialogue in the past that there was kind of a need to explain or prove the direct connections between white supremacy, between anti-indigeneity, anti-blackness, and the systemic outcomes, both societally, economically, that both, like you mentioned, that both Black and Indigenous communities disproportionately experience. And to your point, it's across all markers: education, income, housing, you know, health access. And so, yeah, that has been, I think, that has been very clearly proven with data. And so it's no surprise to me that Black and Indigenous communities continue to be at the forefront of these movements. And I think, and that is the very reason why they are the forefront of the Day One movement. And also just to recognize, I think this is a beautiful movement of Black and Indigenous communities. And this is not the first time. To your point, not only have Black and Indigenous communities led this, but there is a rich tradition and rich history of our communities coming together with unyielding solidarity to build a transformative history, a transformative future, I should say, for the United States. So we think of ourselves as standing on the shoulders of our ancestors, of those giants of the past that did the same kind of solidarity work. Our goal is really to pull that thread through the 21st century, and to continue, like I said, the work of our ancestors in the past that have really built this Black and Indigenous solidarity that again, we're just trying to continue to pull that through our history and to teach that to the young ones that are looking for a new world. That, quite frankly, you know, that's who we work for, right? The young people right now that are looking for a future, that are looking for a community and a space where they feel equal, where they feel like they have the ability to grow and to be successful, and that they aren't going to be hindered, not simply just by their skin color or by their community, right? That they can, that it is really a merit question that folks are kind of facing moving forward. And so, yeah, to say this is a beautiful movement at day one, and we acknowledge the ways in which we're just continuing an incredible history of Black and Indigenous solidarity.
0: Let's talk about the Bill of Essential Rights. We have the Constitution, we have the Bill of Rights, and both are under deep attack, and yet neither have fully protected people's rights, even when enforced to their fullest, right? They were hard won, and they're still deeply flawed. And they're also steeped in ugly history. Although the original Constitution was based on the Iroquois Confederacy. Tell me about this Bill of Essential Rights and why it's an important thing to, what's in it and why is it important?
1: Yeah, and just to say, I think that your point is really one well made, right? Which is that at the end of the day, these are words on a page, and from the Constitution to the Bill of Rights to our Bill of Essential Rights, they are only animated by the people that say they mean something. And so, you know, I think that is the same for the Constitution, where, you know, we're at the we're watching the Supreme Court make decisions in real time about precedent. And so to say there are words, there are aspirations that are written on the page, and then there are the people that will make them matter. And so we recognize that both of those are equally as important. It is important to put the words on the page. It is important to say that we as a people came together on this day, you know, on the anniversary of the 250th anniversary of the United States, to say that these are actually the rights, the essential rights that we believe in. 250 years from now, when hopefully people are celebrating the 500th anniversary of the United States, and they're celebrating the liberatory history of the United States, hopefully at that point, the hope is that they'll look back at this moment and recognize, hey, in 2026, these folks believed in these things that now we have, now that are so core to our culture, hopefully, and they'll be able to see that pathway. So we see both writing them down like we have with the Bill of Essential Rights, and then there's the second half, which is why we're here, why we've done this work, why we've gathered, because if people don't come together and say, actually, these do mean something to me, I will fight for them, I will defend them, I will go into my community and explain to people what they mean, then yeah, the words on the page don't mean anything. So we believe in both. And so that's why we've taken the time to write the Bill of Essential Rights, which, if, you know, we want people to go to dayonemovement.org and read them completely. But, you know, at their core, there really are, there's 11 of them. But the two central ones really focus on the right to land back and the right to reparations, which really connects, like I said, to our real core idea of understanding about the United States, which is that we are, you know, America was built on stolen land and built with stolen hands. And so the right to land back and the right to reparations really address those two key core issues. And then again, as you If you go onto the website, you can see the rest of them. But the ability, the right to feel safe, the right to consent, the right to basic needs. There, like I said, 11. But yeah, really mixing what we write on the page and our aspirations with the actions that we have are core to actually building the future and the world that we want to live in.
0: Reparations and land back are both reparative actions to undo the harms of enslavement and of stolen and of dispossession, right? Those are that's the repair part of the work that there's been decades, actually more than centuries of work. Right from the start, there were people opposing enslavement and dispossession, right?
1: Absolutely. And I think, the conversation around land back and the conversation around reparations is a long and storied one. And I'd say, for me, the way that I've always understood it is, there's nothing more American than a hard day's work and a hard day's pay. And there's nothing more American than being able to say, this is your land and this is where your family is from. And so, there's deep connections with our own American, quote unquote, American culture and the right to land back and the right to reparations. And to say that those have been at the core of liberatory movements, not only here in the United States. Reparations and land back are not an American concept. They're something that we see across the world as the impact of global colonialism is what it is, as the chattel slavery is not something that just impacted the United States. The diaspora includes parts of Latin America and Central America as well. And so these conversations around reparations and land back, I definitely acknowledge that they have been contentious, and they have happened for a long time. And I'll be frank with you, I'm a Black queer woman living in America, and so the framing of this can't happen just doesn't quite work for me. I live in a My life is organized around a number of things that simply could not happen. 25 years ago, people told me that I could not be married to a woman. 50, 60 years ago, they told my family that we could not go to college. 200 years ago, they told my family that we could not vote. I do all of those things today with pride, with dignity, with love, and with grace. So I don't exist in a world where America can't repair itself from the mistakes that it's made. And it only happens because we animate, we make up the United States. The United States is not a bureaucracy. It's not a code of laws. It's a community. It's a group of 50 republics that have come together and say, we live in different places, we live in different communities, and we want to be together as a community. So I don't understand America as a place where things can't happen. I imagine it as a place where we do the things that people said we could not do. And so reparations and land back are imperative. They are an intertwined necessity to address the harms that we know have occurred to both Indigenous and Black communities. And what we know more than anything, even outside of the political context, is that it is important, it is necessary to be accountable. And it is just simply frank that America has not been accountable for the harms that it has caused. It is clear, and been shown through history, just the impact and the ways in which Black and Indigenous communities have been at the foundation of the building of the United States. And so I think it's something that again, we recognize that politics are the way they were. And I like I said, I just don't live in a world where America can't, because so much of my life just doesn't operate that way. And so yeah,
0: Aaron,
1: we yes, I'm sorry.
0: I want to talk to you about the sort of economic systems that the Bill of Essential Rights addresses. In particular, there's the right to move freely and belong, which may not sound like something that's based on economic justice, but we often hear people say that, well, if capital has the right to move across borders, why not people? So that, and of course, labor being able to move across borders is very much linked to the economy. There's also the issue of the right to basic needs, which is on this list of essential needs, which means that we all have the inherent right to basic things, and that shouldn't be based on a profit motive. And also, I liked seeing regenerative food systems in a protected planet because capitalism has fueled climate change. How critical are these to uplift at a time when politicians are throwing their hands up in the air and saying, oh, we need to do something about inflation and affordability?
1: Yeah, I'll just say that I don't find them to be disconnected. The questions around affordability and living, I think questions of affordability get back to those basic needs. And also say, I think it's really important for us to reestablish or just maybe reconsider what our relationships are to politicians and whom works for whom and whom represents whose voice. We elect politicians to reflect our opinions. We reflect politicians to reflect what the community wants and needs. And I think there has been a disconnect over the past, depends on where you want to mark it. But there has been a disconnect between what politicians do and what we want them to do. And so I think I'm not particularly concerned with politicians telling me this doesn't fit with what they want to do. If it doesn't fit with what they want to do, and the electorate says something different than the way in which our system works, they'll no longer represent that electorate. So I think reestablishing and reconnecting what our relationship with those politicians, I think, is really important. And I'll just say this also, you mentioned kind of the economics of the right to move freely and belong. And I don't want to discard the economics because I think they're a central piece to it. And I think when you reframe that question of moving across borders, of would you do anything to make sure that your child was okay? Would you move anywhere to make sure that your kid got food? Would you cross a border to make sure your baby had milk? When we phrase the questions in that way, they almost become a bit ridiculous because of course we would as parents. Everyone across cultures, across countries, everyone would do anything that they could to make sure that their kids were okay. That's an actual universal human feeling. And so when we say these things about the right to move freely, like I said, I know that there are economic systems that sit above them that I want to make sure we acknowledge. And I think to some extent, what's happened with a lot of our politics is that we've kind of forgotten our humanity. And that is the thing that connects us, right? I don't know a lot of what's going on in a Peruvian village right now, but I know like I'm connected to my kid the same way that they're connected to their kid. And so I think if we get back to our humanity, some of these rights and some of these questions that we have just become a bit more easier to answer.
0: Erin, give out the website again for day one, and what's next? How can people get involved?
1: Yeah, so the website is dayonemovement.org. You can either write one or you can spell out one. We've got both. So go to dayonemovement.org. You can sign up right now to get on our info list where we're seeing events happening all across the country. Read more about the website. And again, this is really about getting our communities involved. And so I think a lot of these issues, whether or not you're in Los Angeles, whether or not you're in the Black Hills, whether or not you're in Oakland, DC, Nashville, what is consistent across is that, again, we all have these same human wants and needs of making sure that we take care of our families, to make sure we take care of our future. And so we want folks to go to that website, learn more about the Bill of Essential Rights, sign up so that they can learn more info and join us in the movement.
0: Thank you so much, Erin, for joining us today. Good luck to you.
1: Thank you so much.
0: My guest has been Erin Carter. She's an LA-based organizer with Day One. And I'm Sonali Kohatkar, host and executive producer of Rising Up with Sonali, an independently produced, subscriber-supported program nationally syndicated to radio stations, free speech TV, and podcast platforms.

0: Dead, sick, or injured animals can be host to dangerous bacteria, so be careful around stranded seals or other beached animals you might see on the beach. Protect your dogs by keeping them on a leash and away from stranded beach creatures. The Oregon State Police has a tip line at 1-800-452-7888, which you can call to report any sick or injured animals. Make a note of this number so that you can call if necessary. 1-800-452-7888. Once again, the Oregon State Police tip line to report sick, injured, or dead animals on area beaches is 1-800-452-7888.
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3: I do see the world as it is, but I also see that we can do something about that. And the only way we can do something about that is when we imagine and dream and then figure it out together.
4: This is Choose to be Curious, a show all about curiosity. We talk about research and theory, but mostly it's conversations about how curiosity shows up in work and life. I'm your host, Lynn Borton. Welcome. Come, choose to be curious with us. I was living in Philadelphia when we celebrated the bicentennial. I remember a lot of flags and bunting, tall ships, and surely there were fireworks, though I don't really remember. I was 15 and wish now that I'd felt some compulsion then to reflect on the occasion, to anchor myself in it in some manner that I could remember, revisit, maybe reevaluate. But well, I was 15. 50 years later, I'm hoping to make more of the moment. I've been asking myself, how does one meaningfully mark the 250th birthday of a Declaration of Independence, of the launch of this brave and optimistic experiment in representation and democracy? Should it be about looking backward, looking forward, inward, outward? All of the above, I think. So I've been casting around, trying to find what felt like the right curiosity conversation for our semi-quincentennial celebration, when I realized it was right in front of me. Describing herself as curious about everything, sure of almost nothing, making sense of America herself and the world, Philippa Pham Hughes is a Washington, D.C.-based social sculptor, speaker, and writer. All of which sounds and is fabulous, but doesn't really get at the joyful, hopeful gift that is Philippa's alchemist's touch. You'll see. She applies what she calls relational thinking and an aesthetic of care and delight to her work in democracy building, civic engagement, and repairing the social fabric of our country, one creative conversation at a time. For years, Philippa crisscrossed the country looking for America, coaxing forth our individual and collective stories of what it means to be American. By breaking bread, making art, and sinking into conversations across what sometimes feel like insurmountable divides, she's found compelling evidence of our tremendous generosity, passion, empathy, ingenuity, and curiosity. Her latest effort, going on right now, takes all of that to the next level and asks us, what do you dream for America for the next 250 years? She's not offering answers, just space for the conversation, trusting us to figure it out together using art as a catalyst. If that isn't the loveliest curiosity-centric approach to the big questions posed by this big anniversary, I don't know what is. And I'm delighted to have Philippa Pham Hughes join me today from Washington, D.C. So welcome, Philippa.
3: Wow, that was amazing. And I'm really impressed that you could pronounce semi-sesquicentennial, whatever. I can't say it right.
4: It

0: helped when I finally figured out that it's half of quincentennial, right?
1: Okay.
0: It's half of 500. Yes. I was like, how very Roman numeral-esque. So welcome back. I can't believe it's been 6 years since we first talked about Curiosity Connects Us.
1: I know, and a lot has happened since then.
0: I know, you have been busy. So what emerged for you from where you were 6 years ago and what it means to be an American? I mean, that's sort of, I feel like that's the undergirding of today's efforts. So what came out of that for you?
1: Yeah. Well, you know, I, like you said, I crisscrossed the country and I was asking my fellow Americans from, you know, Alaska to Texas to Iowa, you know, what does it mean to be American? And of course, I found out that it means a lot of things because there's 330 million of us and we're all so different and each region is so different. And that's sort of what makes America great, is all these differences, but we're all kind of, you know, in it together. Like, it's such an idealistic and, you know, optimistic way to look at our country. And I really believe it. And it really underscored it for me having these conversations. But I went looking for America and my sort of tagline is, and I found myself.
0: Yeah.
1: Like, I think I benefited the most from having all of those conversations. And so I'm actually writing a book about what I learned, not only about our country, but about myself, and showing people, like, we need to be having these conversations. It's partly to repair our divides, to achieve the highest and greatest vision of our country, but also of ourselves. So I think that's what those conversations mostly did for me. It's kind of selfish, but I want everybody to have that experience.
0: So I don't think that's selfish at all. I mean, I think we always start with something that's grounded in us, right? The generosity that makes it not selfish is when we take it outside ourselves. So I think that's what you've done. And I think that's very exciting for starters.
1: Yeah, I kind of went outside and then back inside and then back outside. And, you know, it's like back and forth, because I think that's the way we ought to be engaging with, you know, our communities and our country and each other.
0: Yeah, very iterative, very iterative. And I found myself thinking a lot about this idea of dream in our sense of ourselves and as a country. You know, it's this very hopeful, optimistic, big thinking. It's a goal, but it's also maybe a little elusive, maybe not real, definitely an evolving thing. And as you say, I think it's in your curator statement for A New American Dream, it's not pie. And I wanted to invite you to explain that, because I laughed out loud, and then I stopped and I thought, that's actually a really, really important reminder.
1: One of the things that kept coming up over and over in all these conversations and talking about, you know, what it means to be American, was also, what is this American dream? Like, that's why a lot of people have immigrated to this country in pursuit of this American dream. But what is it? We say it a lot. And so because it kept coming up in conversation, I started doing a little bit of research about where that idea came from. And there is like a concrete history to it. This guy wrote this book 100 years ago called The Epic of America. I love this title. He's the one who coined this idea of the American dream. But for him, the idea was much more than just wealth accumulation. And it, you know, it was about dignity, about the whole human. But it feels like it's become this idea of like more money, more stuff.
0: Yeah.
1: And I'm wondering if we can go back to this larger idea of what this American dream could be like. And it became quite personal too. At this moment during my travels around the country, I was in Arkansas and this man was asking me about my family. And I told him about how my mother's family, many of them came to this country as refugees, but you know, the kids, you know, the second and third generations of our family are doctors and lawyers, and, you know, they truly achieved what we think of as the American dream. But, you know, he said, oh, your family seized the American dream. And that just really, what do you mean? And that's where the pie comes in. Because it felt in that moment like, are you saying we took something away from you? We took some of the pie and you have less pie? You know, anyway, so I don't know what exactly he meant. I think he meant it as a compliment, and I'm just going to let him have that. But it really got me thinking about, people come here to achieve this American dream, but some other people think that, you know, immigrants are taking away the American dream from somebody else maybe who's more deserving. That's one part of the exploration that I want to think about during this exhibition. But as you said in your intro, I also want to think about the future. We have to know the past to understand the future. But for me at this point, I'm thinking less about the last 250 years. I'm thinking more about the next 250 years.
0: So I want you to talk about what that actually looks like, what you're getting at people to do. But also, I'm thinking a lot about the effect that your evident curiosity about others' ideas of that future, what influence it has on people and those dreams or their expression and exploration.
1: I guess my overlay on the way we think about the future is, I think I've told you this before, like I'm an annoyingly positive person. An
0: optimist. I know, it's so refreshing, let me just say.
1: But I do bring that up because, you know, I'm surrounded by people who are seeing the world in very dark terms. And I get that. I think sometimes like when you're a little too optimistic, people think you're too dumb to see mm-hmm. as it is. But I do see the world as it is. But I also see that we can do something about that. And the only way we can do something about that is when we imagine and dream and then figure it out together. And it just seems so easy and hokey, but that is literally how it works. That's how every change that has ever happened, ever has worked, is that somebody had the idea and then worked toward it.
0: I had a great conversation with Kevin Kelly somewhere in the last year or two, and he talked about having a commitment to radical optimism. It's like nothing good has ever happened without somebody believing that it could. And so he makes the choice to be optimistic. But he says, I'm not utopian. I'm not Pollyanna. I just make this choice to believe that there are better ways of doing things, because otherwise, how on earth are they going to happen? I feel like that's what you're doing here too.
1: Absolutely. And, you know, it's just too easy to kind of spiral into this negative space where I don't know how to say it any more differently than like, I'm just not, I've complained enough as, you know, I've complained enough. And like, don't get me wrong. I spend plenty of time like railing about things that I don't like, but.
0: So what does it look like? I mean, what are the experiences that you're creating for people in this new bracket American dream? Because they're quite wonderful and varied.
1: Yes. Well, so there's two parts to it. The first part is three installations in the Heyrich House Museum, which is just this wonderful space. And I was excited about doing something there in particular because it is an actual house museum. And I started this decade-long conversation in my own house with just a few people around my dining table talking about, you know, why did people vote the way they did, you know, et cetera. And that's what evolved over the last decade. And so I like the idea of like going back to an actual home that can actually fit more people in it. Than
0: nice.
1: So that was very important to me to do it in an actual house museum. And plus they're just wonderful and easy people to work with. And the history of the house really fits with the ideas of that I'm playing around with, because Mr. Christian Heyrich was a German immigrant in the 1800s and built the largest business, the largest employer outside the government in Washington. And he literally achieved the American dream. And yet, during World War I, when we were fighting the Germans, he was essentially asked to give a loyalty pledge, even though he had like achieved so much. And so here we are still having that same conversation. That was a long sort of explanation of why there. The three art installations in the house are all asking people, you know, to imagine the future in different ways. And so mine in particular is asking people to imagine the American dream. And I'm collecting their dreams on these little cards that are in these photo albums, which people can look through. And people spend a lot of time looking through that. And so it feels like another way of having a conversation with people who have come through before them and then who will come through after. So I haven't quite figured out what I'm going to do with all these cards yet, but something's going to come down the line.
0: You're listening to Choose to Be Curious. I'm your host, Lynn Borton, and my guest today is Philippa Pham Hughes, talking about curiosity and the new American dream. These sort of time capsules. I mean, you're sort of capturing like 50 years from, or 500 years from now. Like, how does that sound? What does that look like? What are the conversations that we're still having? Or, wow, I can't believe they were worried about that. Why weren't they worried about this? Like, it's such a gift to the future.
1: Totally. And I remember the bicentennial also. I was a little kid. I had just come to the United States. Mm. So, you know, I was thinking about like how I hadn't been taught things that a lot of children are taught at by that age, like the Pledge of Allegiance or, you know, the little traditions. I don't think I had eaten American pie, you know, apple pie at that point. So, you know, I had this weird experience of like, I'm celebrating America's 200th birthday. And I remember all the bicentennial stuff, like the decorations and the music, but I didn't really know what it meant at that point.
0: Well, I don't know. I mean, I grew up in it. Bunch of my childhood in Philadelphia, where like there's no escaping it, right? And I'm not sure I knew what it meant, which is what's so attractive to me about what you're doing now, sort of asking us, well, like, what do we mean?
1: Yeah.
0: Not that there's a right answer, but just that there are good questions.
1: You know, we're talking about us as children during that time, but even adults, we don't take time to sit and pause and just really reflect on those kinds of questions. We just take it for granted. Right. And so that's sort of what these installations in the house are about. Like, they're set up so that you sit, have a moment to pause. There's space for more than one person to sit. So maybe you'll have a conversation with somebody, you know, who knows. But the point is to actually just give you a chance to reflect. But then the second piece of the exhibition is the programming. And I'm very excited about that because that's when people will actually gather in groups to explore this question of, you know, what is the American dream? What is the next 250 years? But they'll do it in different fun ways. So for example, there's a cabaret. There's a comedy storytelling night. There's a performance art piece called Cut Fruit. So, you know, the idea is like, we can have these conversations in different fun ways. It doesn't always have to be sitting around a table having a meal, which, as you know, I love, and that will actually happen also. It's just kind of opening up people's minds so that, you know, unlocking different parts of our creativity and mind. Mm-hmm,
0: mm-hmm. What is it about an art experience that you think opens people for those conversations?
1: I mean, you know, I love art. I love art. I love art in all its forms, not just visual. You know, I go to performances. I love it all. But I also am realistic about art, you know, the power of art. I fully believe in this transformative power of art in the sense that it brings people in. It opens people's minds to a different way of looking at things. All the things that we know that art can do. There's a really great book called Your Brain on Art. You should interview that woman.
0: Yes.
1: That shows you the science of what art does to your brain. So it's very well documented, very well proven. But at the end of the day for me, art isn't the end. You know, it's not what we're going toward. It's the thing that gets us into the room, because that's what social sculpture is about. It's about the people in the room having the conversations, forming the relationships. That's, for me, the art. That's the completion of the artwork. You know, the painting, the performance, that for me is just sort of the stage setting. I don't want to call it decoration because it's not decoration, but it's the thing that makes possible the conversation and the relationship, which for me is the most important thing that we can be doing with one another right now.
0: Yeah. I mean, you talk about this as a relational thing, and you say, you know, we either build it together or it collapses. Tell me what you mean by that.
1: You know, there's a thing that I'm really excited about right now in terms of an actual policy or structural reform that's bubbling up in the democracy world. It's called proportional representation. It's a way of being better represented by our politicians. The reason why I bring that up is because it's about creating more political parties. And then I was like, well, why do we even need political parties? Like, why can't we just vote for the individual? Why do we need to vote for the party? And the guy who wrote the book on this system of proportional representation said, political parties is where you build power. That's how you get things done. And so, okay, so let's set aside the political part of it. The way we get things done is when people come together, like no individual can actually do anything. You actually need support staff. You need people to make copies and write speeches. Like, no one person can do all of those tasks. Going back to the thing we said earlier, nothing has ever been done without a group of people who came together to make it happen, because there's just too many tasks. It's just a logistical, you know, at one level, it's just a logistical problem.
0: But I'm thinking a little bit about this idea of sort of how we support one another in these dreams. And I'm wondering whether so far the conversations have included how we sort of stay together in conversation with this, that it's not just a once and, you know, come back in 50 years, but is part of the dream, part of the vision, part of the practice, a way of getting to more conversation. I was about to say returning to more conversation, but I don't actually know if there was ever more or less conversation. I mean, it feels like we're in an incurious time, right? And anything that introduces more curiosity seems to me to be a good thing. Are you seeing evidence of people wanting to stay in these conversations and having strategies for doing that?
1: Lynn, this is why I love talking to you, because this question gets at the core of something that I'm really struggling with. You know, even though I have been organizing these kinds of conversations for, like I said, nearly a decade now, one of the things that I've really become disheartened over is that the conversations have gotten more difficult to have. Mm-hmm. It's gotten more difficult to bring people into the conversation. And that's indicative of the divides that are happening in our country. The divides are getting worse, not better. And I, you know, one problem is that even though I was going around the country and when I was able to get the people into the room, it was amazing. I can point to so many moments of like connection, and people cried, you know, like it was wonderful. So I have a lot of like little individual stories I could tell. But at some level, I feel like a bit of a failure. Like, did people continue the conversations? I don't think so. Did a movement get started, you know, where people had conversations all over the country? Yeah, I know not. That did not happen. You know, we are in this moment of literally not wanting to talk to each other. I was bringing up those like individual connections, those wonderful individual, small conversations, because we need to be able to do that over and over. People would leave those conversations feeling invigorated and just like, wow, we can totally do this. But then it wouldn't happen again.
0: Yeah.
1: And so that is my challenge right now, is like, how do we bring people into those conversations, but sustain it over a long period of time, meet often, over, like say maybe we meet over a year and we meet once a week, once a month, anything more than just feeling good about having had it once and mm-hmm. then leaving and kind of doing nothing after that. So anyway, you've really pinpointed the one thing that I know that it works, but I don't know how to sustain it yet.
0: Are there little things, little steps that people could take? Like if you had a wish for everybody to do one thing that would move us a step in the right direction, is there something you think people could or should be doing?
1: This is a really tough question, because the thing that first came to mind is still like not quite enough, but nothing's ever enough, right? You know, like,
0: right.
1: But the thing that came to my mind though was to have like those kinds of little conversations that you have when you're out in the world, like with the person who's making your coffee, the checkout person, like to be constantly having those micro conversations, the person sitting next to you on the bus. Any kind of connection you can make like that. I think I read an article, there is research around those micro conversations.
0: Yeah.
1: And we just need to be less afraid of each other.
0: Yeah.
1: I don't know. I feel like in the olden days, I used to talk to people all the time. Now I'm like kind of fearful, you know, I don't know. But, you know, the thing that I was going to say, though, that is a limiting factor to that is that, unfortunately, we have become very self-segregated, you know, we have the rural-urban divides. Even neighborhoods are segregated, you know, ideologically and in other ways, but certainly ideologically. So, you know, I walk around D.C. I live right in D.C., but I'm mostly talking to people who are like me. Yeah. And so I think, how can we start talking to people unlike ourselves? Like, that's where the real magic happens.
0: Mm-hmm. Mm-hmm. All right. I'm going to leave it with the magic. And I'm going to invite you to put two things that wouldn't necessarily get together together with my big jar of wannabe analogies. Are you game for this?
1: Here we go.
0: All right. Okay. Actual jar. I have slips of paper in here with random words on them. One for you, one for me, one for our listeners. And we're going to make an analogy to curiosity with whatever is on here.
1: A lot of my art practice is actually around bringing things together that don't normally go together.
0: I know. I feel like this is very on theme. Okay. Yours is a quill pen. How is curiosity like a quill pen? Mine is used gum. I have one for our listeners. So do you want me to go first or do you want to give it a shot?
1: Well, mine is easy.
0: Okay, go.
1: I think it's easy. I don't know. a quill pen. I mean, a pen. I guess, I don't know. It's easy because I like to write. And I literally just wrote a blog today where I started in one place and then I ended up in a very unexpected other place. And it took me all day to write to finally get to that other place. And, you know, and I don't know. I was so proud of myself for being able to make this unexpected connection.
0: Yeah.
1: Two things. But it's because I kept forcing, like, I'm like, that's not quite right. I kept asking one more question. I kept, you know what I mean? Like, I was really pushing myself and really asking myself to not do the thing that would have been obvious and easy. And I don't know, I think that takes a certain level of curiosity to keep pushing yourself beyond the expected thing.
0: Yeah, bravo. Bravo. You are a rare blog writer to start in one place and end in another. Let me just say. Very nice. Okay, used gum. Well, used gum is evidence of chewing on, of having chewed on something. Mm. And I think curiosity is chewing on things. So, hopefully we're not sticking it under our desks and walking away from it. Okay, listeners, yours is flax. How is curiosity like flax?
1: Flax is a hard one. I'm going to think about that.
0: I know. I'm really interested to see what people come up with. No wrong answers. How is curiosity like flax? Let me know. Facebook, Instagram, Blue Sky, hashtag analogy. Well, Philippa, thank you so much for this, but mostly for getting started. I mean, I sort of share your optimism that at some point, something's going to catch. It'll seed new conversations. So thank you for doing that.
1: Thank you for keeping going for so long as well. Like, this is how it's going to happen, is persistence and consistency.
0: You've been listening to Choose to be Curious. I'm your host, Lynn Borton. Thank you for joining us here today. You can find me online at choosetobecurious.com. I hope you'll follow me here, there, and on Facebook, Instagram, and Blue Sky, all at Choose to be Curious, where you can share your flax analogy, hashtag analogy. Many thanks to my inspiring sculptor of dreams and democracy guest, Philippa Pham Hughes. Links to her many projects, and for those of you in or coming to the DC area, a schedule of events for A New American Dream on my website, along with links to the series host, Heyrick House Museum. Thanks too to Sean Balick for our theme music, and this is Cradle Rock by Nursery via Blue Dot Sessions. I hope you'll join us again next time, and until then, choose to be curious. And happy semi-quincentennial. See you for the bicentennial.
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5: Here's your Curry Coast weather picture from KCIWLP and the National Weather Service. Tonight, increasing clouds with patchy fog after 11 and a low around 50. Winds light and variable by this evening. Tomorrow, mostly cloudy through mid-morning, plus some patchy morning fog, gradually clearing with a high near 59. Breezy with gusty winds up around 26 miles per hour. And then tomorrow night, breezy with a low around 51 under mostly clear skies. We're KCIWLP, 100.7, Brookings, Oregon. I'm Pete Lutz.
6: Welcome to another episode of Health Matters with PA Lynn Zabos. I'm Heather Poland. What are we going to talk about today, Lynn?
7: We're going to update bed bugs. I know I've talked about them before, but I have two goals. One is to refresh everybody's memory during the travel season, because travel and bed bugs kind of go hand in hand. And the other one is there's a little bit more updated information about them, so I thought I'd do the deep dive. God, they're gross.
6: Yeah.
7: Yuck.
6: Do we have like a problem with bed bugs? Sorry, I totally just stepped all over you on that one. Do we have a problem with bed bugs in Crescent City or like Northern California as a whole? Or is it more in a warmer climate thing?
7: I think we might have a problem with them in some of the hotels.
6: Here in Crescent City?
7: Yeah.
6: Wow. I've never heard of anybody in Crescent City ever having an issue with bed bugs.
7: Yeah,
6: so
7: that's
6: I wasn't sure.
7: Other thing is that I don't think people want to advertise it.
6: Oh.
7: Because it's icky.
6: It is icky, but we know about lice in the community, but right, it's like baseball season, there's kids are going to get lice, but I've never heard anybody talk about.
7: I'll bet you if I had to pick two spots, one would be the hotel industry is fighting this, probably on a chronic basis, and then also the firefighters. So when I was a firefighter, scabies were a big problem, and scabies are kind of go along in the same pathway that bed bugs do. So when you're a firefighter in the middle of the night, if you get called to cover a different station, you have to grab your go bag, and then you're sleeping in somebody else's sheets for the rest of the night.
6: But we don't do that here in Crescent City. You go home. Like, we have volunteer firefighters.
7: I'm talking about what used to be called CDF, now called Cal Fire.
6: Oh yeah, that's true. Yeah, I forget about them.
7: Yeah. So anyway, bed bugs are ectoparasites. That means parasites that feed on above the surface of the skin, and they're obligate blood feeders. So they're kind of like little vampire suckers.
6: Ew.
7: And they cause a rash at the bite site, which may be itchy. It doesn't have to be. But sometimes people get systemic symptoms like fever. And then rarely people get anaphylaxis. So it's possible to have quite a severe allergic reaction to them, although it's super uncommon. But they do not transmit infectious disease.
6: Oh, that's good. So we're not talking about like fleas and they're going to spread the black plague.
7: Right. Or, in the concentration camps of Europe, scabies, there was a big scabies problem and they passed typhus. So those are extraordinary conditions that I would say don't exist anymore, but they do.
6: Yeah, there are. They shouldn't exist anymore. They shouldn't have existed ever, but
7: ever.
6: Yeah.
7: But there's such a gross out, freak out reaction to them that people forget that they don't really, they're just annoying. They're not dangerous really for most people. Diagnosis is super easy, and the bites are characteristic. And they're not, they're on uncovered skin, so it's not like they crawl. They might crawl up a loose pants leg, for example, but they wouldn't be able to crawl up, let's say, somebody's sweats where there was an elasticized waistband and leg band.
6: Oh, wow. Okay. So just sleep in a sleeping bag that's sealed up when you go someplace.
7: Right.
6: Okay.
7: And they're about 2 to 5 millimeters. They're kind of, the reaction is kind of red and raised. It's not like a hive, but they can be kind of in linear clusters. So not circular clusters, but like a little linear pattern where the bug just kind of goes on down the buffet line and bites here, then, and, you know, a little bit later bites there.
6: Wow, that's so weird.
7: I know, but it makes them kind of easy to diagnose. Reactions to the bites become worse as the patient gets more exposure. So this is a little rabbit hole that's worth commenting on. So allergies worsen and are worse in things we are repeatedly exposed to. So when somebody tells me, let's say they're 65 years old and that they've never had allergies, that to me means they're more likely to get allergies because they have been repeatedly exposed to allergen triggers through their whole life.
6: So is it common for older people to develop allergies?
7: To get allergies and then be in denial about it.
6: Gotcha. I thought we outgrew them for some reason. We're going to have to do an allergy episode now.
7: Yeah, no, we don't really. The immune system is, you know, one of the foundational, you know, jobs or duties of the immune system is to always be vigilant and to remember what was recently passed, but also what was distantly passed. Okay. They can feed on other mammals in the house, and this kind of alarmed me because I have a cat. And they can even jump to birds. So there's some bed bugs that have jumped on, you know, temporarily onto backyard chickens and then back to a new host, which might be.
6: So they're just crawling around your house. Because I think of bed bugs like in the bed. Right. So they're just crawling around your house looking for something to feed on.
7: Right. They like the bed. The bed's a good environment, but they're not like setting out to find a bed. So the treatment is only symptomatic, and they've plagued humans about the last 3,500 years based on fossilized specimens in Egypt. They have plagued humans for about 3,500 years based on fossilized specimens in Egypt.
6: So 3.5 millennia. So we didn't have them before then? Yeah, I want to know who.
7: Those are the oldest ones we found.
6: All the fossils. That is so gross.
7: So, first of all, I think it's a little weird that somebody's academic career would be finding fossilized specimens of bed bugs and probably studying them.
6: Right, but that's actually kind of cool.
7: It is cool, but...
6: Because, right, if you find a bug, I mean, that's how we've learned that it was the fleas that caused the Black Plague.
7: Totally.
6: That's how we learn different things, so that somebody's brain is like, ooh, I want to study fossilized bugs and see how they've affected human history.
7: I know. I think it's...
6: How do you... Like you're sitting around in kindergarten, what do you want to be when you grow up? I want to be a nerd and I want to do this.
7: Yeah. Well, most entomologists I know are kind of nerdy.
6: That's freaking awesome.
7: Yeah. So, and where do you think their starter job is? I always thought this was interesting. The bug station. Those are baby nerdy entomologists.
6: That is freaking, I had no idea. I'm going to have to stop and...
7: Right.
6: And ask them if they've seen any cool bugs lately.
7: Right. So they find you by monitoring carbon dioxide and warmth. That's why the bed thing.
6: Oh, my God. So, like, the bugs are watching your breathing, and then they're responding to your – gosh, that is so gross.
7: I know.
6: And cool at the same time.
7: They're kind of stalking you.
6: Ew. Well, I don't like the stalking aspect of it, but I had some personal experiences.
7: You know, they don't really have to. They can go 6 months without eating. They can just kind of hang out. But oftentimes they feed every week or so. But they're pretty resilient little guys.
6: 6 months without eating? Mm-hmm. They're so not Portuguese.
7: guess not. So if they've been around for so long, why are they such a bother now? Well, international travel.
6: Yeah.
7: Suitcases, I guess, are a good place to hang out, too. Probably reminds them of beds, you know, because they're right there in the seams of things, you know.
6: Right. And then you have your skin cells and things are on the clothing. And
7: right. But they're not eating skin cells. They're obligate.
6: No, but like they're attracted to you. You put your dirty clothes in there and they were anything that got on there to get to you.
7: Right. That also implies they're global.
6: Well, yeah.
7: Yeah.
6: I kind of just assumed with the world travel that we have nowadays, it's, you know, they're not hopping on the boat crossing the Atlantic.
7: Right. And then a use of secondhand goods, which is, you know, we thought it's what we're told to do to be good to the environment, going down to St. Vinny's and, wow, that's a cool retro chair there that I'm going to bring home.
6: Oh, the furniture.
7: And if they can go 6 months without a blood feed, that means they're pretty resilient. So, anyway.
6: Oh, my God. I just got new furniture from secondhand. Right. Now I'm going to go burn up the yard.
7: I know. Ew. And then a greater awareness that it's a problem. So it's not like numbers are increasing. Probably to a certain extent, numbers are increasing because they're opening up new frontiers to infect. But also we're more aware of them. I hadn't seen bed bug bites until I was about 30 years into my career. So, but I bet you I saw bites and didn't recognize them as bed bugs. We probably in the medical exam room, we probably said, oh, it's just some kind of insect bite. Put some hydrocortisone on it, take an antihistamine, don't worry about it. And then sent somebody back home to an infested house. Ew. Oh, dear. So they're also becoming increasingly resistant to pesticides use.
6: Oh, that's not good.
7: Which doesn't surprise me because, you know, we have this problem constantly where pests get treated with pesticides and then find a workaround with them, a genetic workaround to become more resilient and more tolerant of them. So what's the worst thing they can do to you? They're certainly gross, but it's a possibility of triggering or worsening asthma. Maybe that's why I cough.
6: No, I don't
7: have bed bugs.
6: I'm like, are you trying to tell us you have bed bugs?
7: Yeah.
6: And I hugged you today, Lynn.
7: God.
6: So they can trigger asthma? If somebody has asthma, they can trigger an event or they can cause somebody to get asthma?
7: Both. If somebody has the genetic tendency toward asthma as an expression of an allergy, they can either trigger the initial asthmatic response and bring the new diagnosis forward, or they, once being allergic to it, they can make symptoms worse. You know, it's known that a lot of kids with asthma and allergies are allergic to dust mites, which is a whole other little bugaboo that's in our beds and stuff. Bug. There's bugs living in our eyelashes. I mean, really, we could gross out.
6: We really need to gross everybody out on this one. Yeah. And now I'm just going to close my eyes.
7: Yeah, that's right. Ew.
6: Lynn, I need trigger warnings. We're going to do a trigger warning on this one. It's okay, people.
7: Okay. So if somebody's allergic reaction gets worse to the extent that they have a really large or anaphylactic reaction, that could be bad. But here's what happens, and I think this is a lot of moms just trying to get through the day. They become so obsessed with them that this causes delusional parasitosis. Delusional parasitosis is a medical condition where people think they have bugs crawling under their skin. And, you know, some of it is triggered by, like, amphetamine use. But some of it could be in a person who has a genetic predisposition to something like this could be treated with a bed bug or could be triggered by a bed bug obsession.
6: Okay.
7: And what happens in the exam room when people have this is that they bring in little skin scrapings for you to look at the bug parts that they have, which aren't really there. So they bring in little cups of like rotting skin to prove that they've got them, but that it doesn't prove what they're actually seeing. What they're actually seeing is kind of a psychotic hallucination. It's a visual hallucination.
6: Wow. So they just need to be friends with the Pisces so they can figure out how to deal with their delusions together.
7: Right. Something like that. Or they could take antipsychotic medication, but they're super resistant to it.
6: That's because of the Pisces.
7: Yeah. And so the only person, I've seen this commonly in the exam room, especially in urgent care, but the only person I ever got freed from this, I approached it by saying, oh my God, with these writhing under your skin, you probably can't sleep. You know, they probably keep you awake and you know, it must be so hard. Let me give you something that'll calm your nerves and let you sleep at least. And so I gave him an atypical antipsychotic. He came back a week later and he was better.
6: Oh, that's good.
7: Yeah.
6: Do they have to stay on that or once the delusion is broken?
7: I think you can break the delusion. I think,
6: and then you don't need the medication anymore? Yeah. Well, maybe we should gather the Pisces together and help them.
7: Unless he was continuing the behavior that caused it, you know, initially.
6: The amphetamines.
7: Yeah, maybe.
6: Gotcha.
7: In his case, he wasn't admitting to anything. And let me just say, hygiene has nothing to do with it. It really is a luck of the draw. It's kind of random. And it really commonly moves around during air travel. And so they recommended like cleaning your chair thoroughly. And I've seen people do this on planes where they'll bring in a special spray and kind of wipe down their chair. And I always thought, I don't know, I have a great immune system. I'll probably just not do that. And I wondered why they did. And so it's actually a bed bug thing.
6: Is that effective, though, if they're resistant? I mean, because you said heat. Is it effective if they're resistant to...
7: They can. They don't like the smell of alcohol. So rubbing alcohol.
6: Oh, so it's not bourbon. It's rubbing alcohol.
7: Yeah, it's rubbing alcohol.
6: So if you're Pisces, don't drink the bourbon and have the delusions on the plane.
7: Yeah, I guess so. But if you're spraying with an alcohol spray, then if you're spraying with an alcohol spray, then you can make them go to your neighbor's seat where it smells bad. So an important travel tip.
6: Buy your neighbor a bourbon, wipe yours with rubbing alcohol, right, and call it a day.
7: Yeah. And then they can, as we know, as we said before, they can infest wild animals like bats or birds. So if you're, I guess, like a wildlife rehabber, like I've done in my life, bring them into your house. My mom was right. Don't bring that thing into the house. Oh, well. but mostly it's brought home on beds, couches, clothing, and backpacks. So kind of interesting if you think you might have an like infestation of bed bugs. They're aggregations of bed bugs and they like to hang out together. Makes sense.
6: So like little bed bug families.
7: Yeah, hey, this is a good house to live. Have a pungent, sweet smell like rotting raspberries. So
6: if you have go to somebody's house and you can smell rotting sweet raspberries,
7: right,
6: it's probably a bed bug infestation, right, and you should go home quickly.
7: Yeah, don't sit down. So how do you prevent getting them? Well, you check your shoes before you go into your home because I saw some information that said you should spray your shoes with the rubbing alcohol, not for the reason that it kills them, but for the reason that it makes them think that your shoes aren't a good place to live. and then keep the shoes outside, maybe on a porch about 10 feet from a door.
6: Oh, man. So we need to go back to the old school way of having that entryway in Crescent City to block the wind.
7: Exactly.
6: Take your shoes off. Japanese culture.
7: Yeah. And change your clothes outside of your home. I don't know how we do this in Crescent City. That might be a little much.
6: Build taller hedges.
7: Yeah. Maybe go around to your back porch or something. So your neighbors aren't
6: It's a whole
7: like,
6: new spin
7: what,
6: on.
7: What the hell are they doing?
6: A new spin on Naked Gardening Day, doesn't it?
7: Right. put your clothes in a dryer. Hopefully that's located outside your home. I don't know of anybody that has a washer and dryer outside of their home and 10 feet away from the door.
6: There's some people who do have like a detached laundry room outside of their living space, but that's still, it's kind of a pain in the butt.
7: Well, yeah.
6: So you have to go outside naked, wash your clothes, and then come back into your house.
7: Right.
6: What will the bears think?
7: I don't know. And then when traveling, keep checking for them. Keep your suitcase and clothes up off the floor. So you know those little luggage stands that are in hotels? Use them. I don't think you should put your luggage on the bed, though, because if the bed's infested, that's not going to work.
6: It's not going to work either way because you're going to sleep in the bed in your pajamas, take your pajamas, throw them in the suitcase, and then go home in the morning. So
7: no wonder people get kind of crazy about this.
6: Yeah.
7: Here's another one. Don't sit down on public transportation. So I don't know how, you know, in the subway, maybe that's why standing's good in the subway. But how do you not sit down on a flight, say? I don't know.
6: Right, but even on a city bus or on the train or the BART in the Bay Area or whatever it is, you're still going to sit down. That's why you're taking the public transportation is so you could sit and read your book while you're going from one place to the other.
7: I know.
6: Oh my God, Pisces are never going to leave their house now.
7: I know. I'm never going on a school field trip again to San Francisco without like being grossed out. Anyway, vacuum home beds once a month. I've never vacuumed my bed in my life, so.
6: Samesies.
7: Yeah.
6: Attachments or like actually put your vacuum cleaner on your bed and vacuum
7: well,
6: it?
7: Well, it probably depends on what attachment you have and how big your vacuum is. And like some models are easy to move around like that. And some, you're supposed to aggressively vacuum. I don't know what that means, like scrub vacuum?
6: That means you find an Aries friend and you bring them over.
7: Yeah. Okay.
6: Man, I love you.
7: So interestingly, non-chemical methods are more effective than chemical methods.
6: Wow.
7: So if you have a secret plan that you're going to hire somebody and DDT bomb your house or something, that actually doesn't work as well as what we've been talking about, like alcohol spray in your boots and leave them outside.
6: Can you do the rubbing alcohol on your bed?
7: But, you know, I imagine that they go into little seams and stuff, and that microenvironment might not be reached by a rubbing alcohol.
6: So squirt the rubbing alcohol into the seams and then find your Aries friend to aggressively vacuum?
7: Yeah, then what do you do if you decide to light one up while you're watching your favorite Grey's Anatomy?
6: Oh, yeah, you're going to burn.
7: That's not going
6: to
7: be
6: good. You're not supposed to smoke in your house anyway.
7: Not suggesting anybody does that.
6: That's a good idea.
7: Right, and you're supposed to vacuum furniture aggressively as well, although I can't fathom that. But here's something important. Take the vacuum debris outside to the trash immediately, which I think is good common sense.
6: Right, but so if you have a bagless vacuum cleaner, do you have to then wash it? Because you never get everything out of that thing. I mean, there's always stuff stuck to the sides.
7: Right.
6: And can you see these little things?
7: Yeah. You can see them. They're about 2 to 5 millimeters, 2 to 4 millimeters. And so checking dryer lint is also important because, so what's their Achilles tendon, so to speak? Their Achilles tendon is washing in hot water and actually drying in hot water. And this is true, drying in a hot dryer. So this is important for scabies too. So what is the average Del Norder to do if they don't have a washer and a dryer in their home? They have a limited supply of quarters. It's expensive to go to the laundromat and you have like 10 loads to do. What I would do is stuff that's clean, I would dry it because drying at high heat for an hour is the most effective thing you can do. So...
6: I'm going to squirrel here. What is the temperature for the hot water to kill them and what is the high heat?
7: Hot water, I think, is 130 degrees in the night. I think high heat is about 145.
6: Well, I don't think we get that high on our hot water. I mean, but that's scalding. We don't have it that high at our homes. I doubt that they have it that high at the laundromat.
7: Yeah, but sometimes at the laundromat, when I used to use it, I remember that it would be hot on my hands to take the clothing out. You know, I'd have to wait for a minute, let it cool down. So as hot as you can, I think, is the answer to that problem.
6: Okay.
7: And so if you have basically clean clothes, you put them in a hot dryer for an hour. That I think, is the best use of your quarters.
6: Okay.
7: You can also freeze, but you have to freeze at very low temperatures, so not a home freezer. And then steaming mattresses is also helpful in getting in around the mattress seams and stuff. And like I said before, insecticides are mostly ineffective because of resistance, and they're really unable to permeate areas that bedbugs aggregate to. So heat is really your friend. Okay. And like I said, if you have a limited number of quarters, focus on the dryers.
6: Focus on the dryers.
7: I think the dryers will probably get hotter at a laundromat than the washing machines.
6: Probably.
7: Yeah, I don't know that for sure. It's been a minute since I've been there. But some dryers have a cycle called, I had a dryer that had one called biologics cycle, which was really high heat for an hour. And
6: wow.
7: It was a nice way of saying, your kid brought home head lice, here's what you do.
6: That is so funny.
7: Yeah, it is.
6: Right, but with everything being energy efficient now, I'm going to go with that they don't run that hot.
7: I think you have to pay special attention, at least on the home machines, to setting it so that it's high enough.
6: Okay.
7: I know if I wash something in hot water on my machine at home, it steam condenses on the glass viewing part. So that's above boiling, I would say, at least to some extent. Yeah.
6: And that's what we used to do for head lice. I don't see people do that anymore. Like, you boiled all of your brushes and combs,
7: right,
6: all of your little hair ties, any like baseball hats, all of those things got boiled.
7: Mm-hmm. Pillows. For me, for my kids with head lice, it was pillows. I had to actually put the pillows in a dryer at the biologic cycle for an hour.
6: I was going to say, pillows always went in the dryer.
7: And then when you take it out, it almost smells like burnt toast, you know? I mean, it's pretty high. Yeah. Anyway, so that's the story on bed bugs. And the take home is, chemicals don't work like you hope they would. And really, it's all about high heat. And if you have access to an industrial, like a kitchen freezer, and you want to put stuff in the freezer, it has to be, I think, overnight. And it'll freeze the little suckers.
6: Right. I wonder if that's something the master food preservers would know about, because they know about how to kill the pathogens and stuff in food and how long you have to freeze it based on your freezer temperature. If we could just figure that out. And I wonder if it works on lice.
7: Right. Well, you know, beekeepers, some use cool temperatures to get rid of some pathogens in hives. And so if you just take the frames out, knock the bees off of them and throw it in a freezer. And that can be a home freezer.
6: It's like the Varroan thing.
7: But it has to be there for a month. Yeah, Varroa mites.
6: Okay, yeah. I know.
7: And small hive beetles.
6: Gotcha. Yeah. I was going to say, I know that there's a length of time you have to freeze some things to kill them off. They have to be longer, or you have to go to a lower temperature if you could do it for shorter times.
7: Right.
6: That's pretty cool. And I wonder, too, if you could just dry your clothes for longer if you can't get it to that super high heat for an hour, if you just dry them for 3 hours consistently.
7: Well, you know, I read actually a suggestion online is that you throw all the stuff in a van and you park it, you know, not a van necessarily, but, you know, some kind of vehicle, and you park it in an area where it's really hot with all the windows rolled up, and you could get that kind of heat.
6: I was going to say, it's probably a van because you have more windows to increase the heat.
7: Right.
6: Yeah, like greenhouse effect on it.
7: Right. And that was hypothetical, but I think it's got some smarts behind it. So.
6: Lynn, thank you so much. This was grossly fascinating, and you're more than welcome to come back and talk about the bugs in our eyelashes, and we'll do a big old trigger warning on those things, dust mites and the whole creepy crawlies, and maybe we'll save that episode for like Halloween or something.
7: Yeah, they do good stuff.
6: They do, and the microbiomes and
7: peace. Yeah,
6: they're necessary, and they've always been there. Yeah. Lynn, thank you so much, and I appreciate you letting me tease you a bit today.
7: Thank you.
6: I'll see you next week.
8: Coastal SoCan invites the public to its monthly Zoom meeting on Tuesday, July 7th. The meeting begins at 5:15 p.m. for socializing, with the presentation beginning at 5:30. Dr. Alan Journay will discuss how global warming affects temperature-dependent animals, migratory bird nesting, bark beetles, monarch butterflies, and more. A Q&A session follows. 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

0: diversity of ocean life off the Oregon coast. Topics include mollusks, crustaceans, and other fascinating sea creatures. The series runs 4 consecutive Thursdays, starting July 9th at 1 p.m. at the Southwestern Oregon Community College's Curry campus. 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
2: 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Again, that's Nick AESP. Or you can send us an email to questions@securityfanatics.com. We have an action-packed show as always. There's always a lot to cover, so stick around with us as we deep dive into a topic and we catch up on everything else. So without further ado, let's begin.
3: And we've got a great half hour for you. We're just going to dive right in and talk about how AI surveillance is expanding. And then we're going to finish this by asking the question, are AI data centers evil? It's going to kind of surprise you. So thanks for listening. Let's get to it. AI-powered surveillance is expanding globally. This shouldn't come as any surprise, but I want to go through the nuts and bolts of this because I think it's important to understand why this is important. So I want to talk about what's going on, why this is actually happening, why governments are embracing AI surveillance, which may seem obvious on the surface, but there's a lot going on here. Obviously, talk about why this is deeply concerning and why this matters even in democratic societies. We know the authoritarians like the Chinese are going to surveil everybody, but it's really accelerating in those countries that claim to be democracies as well. And so let's start with a little bit of history here, because for years, large-scale surveillance required enormous, enormous resources. I mean, think about what governments would put into place. We've got large intelligence agencies, whether it's the NSA, CIA, KGB, whatever. Not to mention, it required an absolute ton of humans to analyze all of the noise, go through everything to understand what's going on. This took an enormous amount of money, and it took an enormous amount of physical infrastructure. But AI is changing all of that. And by virtue of that, researchers and civil liberties organizations are increasingly warning that governments around the world are deploying AI-powered surveillance systems at an unprecedented rate. And you know what we're talking about here. Facial recognition is on the rise, not to mention biometrics identification, automatic license plate readers, look at flock cameras for that, predictive analytics thanks to AI, behavioral monitoring as well. Social media analysis is much easier to do. They can monitor crowds. The Chinese proved that by getting one of their top 10 most wanted in a crowd of 50,000, basically due to AI-capable surveillance cameras, voice recognition, and on and on and on. So the concern here isn't simply that the government is collecting more information. The real concern here is that artificial intelligence allows governments to process, analyze, and then act upon that information at a scale that, quite frankly, our species has never seen before. And so AI just doesn't make surveillance better. It makes surveillance scalable. And that's something that is consistently missed when we are talking about this. And so let's talk about why this is happening, because historically, one of the biggest limitations on surveillance, as I mentioned, was human capacity. You can hire an army, but there's way more in the population than there are humans, right? So even if a government collected a massive amount of data, somebody still had to review it. And so artificial intelligence dramatically reduces that constraint. Because think about what a modern AI and a modern system can do. It can identify faces automatically. It can track movements and patterns. It can flag unusual behavior. Like, let's say you look suspicious at an airport or something. It can even analyze social networks. And you know Facebook will be more than happy to give access to the U.S. government and others into that. Not to mention instant translation of communication, something we've always needed humans to do. And so it can basically detect patterns across these absolutely enormous data sets. And so we don't need thousands of analysts anymore because, quite frankly, the AI can simply do it.

0: And so if you ask me why governments are embracing AI surveillance, from their perspective, they think the benefits are obvious. AI basically helps them with a whole bunch of different stuff, right? It can investigate crimes very fast. It can identify suspects, although we know we've seen false positives pop up left and right on that, potentially even locate missing persons thanks to like automatic license plate readers. You know, think about those laws. I can't remember the law that, you know, Amber Alert, you know, those kinds of things. It can protect critical infrastructure. It can also start to detect foreign influence disinformation campaigns. You know, stick this thing in the dark web, it'll start looking for terroristic threats down there. So many of the governments are arguing that these capabilities are necessary in a modern world where we are seeing fast-moving threats, whether it is coordination online of actual kinetic attacks or if it is just cyber attacks in general as well. And so the governments are saying, yeah, the AI can spot this in real time. It doesn't need breaks. It won't blink and miss something, et cetera, et cetera. But the challenge here is that powerful tools rarely, very rarely, are limited to the original purpose and their original scope. They always expand. And that is why this is becoming deeply concerning, because surveillance by virtue of artificial intelligence is becoming cheaper. I think that's probably one of the most single biggest issues that we have here. You know, historically, one of the limits on surveillance is that it is very cost prohibitive, but AI lowers that. So even poorer nations, for example, that don't have large intelligence agencies can now augment with AI. So the biggest privacy threat isn't that the surveillance is becoming more powerful, it's that it's becoming more affordable. And I think that's something that we miss. On top of it, this makes practical mass surveillance, right? Because we don't need to monitor everybody manually if we're the government, if the AI can simply do it for us. And so that fundamentally changes the standards and practices, not to mention the economics of surveillance as well. Systems that would have been impossible 20 years ago are just capable today. And that's something that we are seriously missing. And on top of it, another big issue I have is just the privacy aspect of citizens, because our identities essentially become automatic for identification. That's a huge shift, right? Because originally it was observation. Now it's quick IDs. This is the problem we have with Meta glasses as well. That could be turned into a surveillance tool. You know, cameras recorded events historically, right? But AI increasingly allows these systems to identify individuals with these recordings. And so think about that difference in basically a surveillance state. Seeing somebody is very different than knowing who they are. And that is a huge, huge thing. Not to mention the fact that they can integrate AI systems across multiple platforms to gather a lot of intelligence, right? This is not an individual technology. This can aggregate everything and potentially connect various cameras to license plate readers, to smartphones, to our social media, to public recordings, to commercial data sets. So if I'm a suspect and they catch me on camera and then they catch me on my license plate and they've identified who I am, they can connect into, you know, Verizon or T-Mobile or Rogers or whoever for the smartphone. They can get into my Facebook. They can get into public records. They can get into any commercial data set that these data brokers are selling to the governments. All of this stuff is a huge, complete picture on an individual's identity, but also their activities. And it's instant. So imagine turning that against dissidents in a society. Not just the criminals, those that simply fundamentally have a right to disagree, but the government doesn't agree. That's a huge thing. And oversight is never, ever, ever on pace with technology. I don't care what the era is, and it's even worse now, because most of these governments don't have an understanding of a lot of things, not to mention clear rules that would govern and protect the citizens on facial recognition or just AI-assisted monitoring in general, not to mention like data retention, biometrics, automatic decision-making. Even the U.S. government has fallen down on that one as well. AI, and by virtue of that, technology is advancing way faster than these governments or institutions can oversee it. And so we've got to discuss why this actually matters in a country that claims to be a democratic society, because many people assume that surveillance concerns only apply to authoritarian governments. And we know that's not the case. History suggests otherwise, right? Democratic governments frequently expand surveillance capabilities, especially if they're going through a crisis or a war or terrorism concerns. Look at the Patriot Act post 9/11 in the United States. Public safety emergencies give them that excuse as well. And so the challenge here is that those capabilities just tend to stick around after that initial issue is gone. Nobody's flown a plane into a building since 9/11, right? Not from a terroristic standpoint. And so we still have a lot of laws that govern that. And we don't want it to happen again. Don't get me wrong, but there has to be a balance. Surveillance powers are often temporary in theory, but they're permanent in practice. And that's something that we should all be essentially worried about. And so the debate over AI surveillance isn't necessarily about AI. And I've mentioned things in this vein as well. It's about power. AI simply makes surveillance capabilities more powerful, more scalable, more affordable. And so the real question is whether democratic institutions can create limits before the technology, specifically AI, deeply embeds into society. And so the danger isn't that AI will necessarily decide to watch us. The danger here, I think, is that AI makes it easier and easier and easier for governments to watch everybody all the time. And a society that just hasn't established meaningful limits is in huge trouble, because when that comes afterwards, the damage has already been done. We need to start having these laws now. And I don't see that happening anytime soon, at least in the United States. So best of luck to us all, but understand this is a global phenomenon and you don't have to be living in an authoritarian country. You can be in an anocracy or a democracy and it's still happening. And that should be deeply concerning, because that helps to enable a democracy to turn into an autocracy. And that ain't good. Are data centers evil? So I was putting together notes for an upcoming segment I was going to do on data center resource issues. And a good friend of mine, Willie Kearns, he happens to be the CEO of SmartPath Technologies in Paducah, Kentucky, made a rather interesting statement online the other day that got me thinking. And to quote Mr. Kearns directly, perspective, you're typing data centers are evil on a glowing rectangle that beams your every thought to a warehouse full of computers in real time. I have some news that's going to ruin your whole afternoon. You know that cloud, everybody stores their photos, and when was the last time you stored your photos on paper and film in? There is no cloud. The cloud is just someone else's computer sitting in, you guessed it, a data center. Why do we need them? In 1950, a computer filled an entire room and couldn't outmath a Happy Meal toy. The telephone took 75 years to reach 100 million people. ChatGPT did it in 2 months. And is now pushing 900 million users a week. That didn't happen by magic. It happened in data centers. Why do we need them here? For the same reasons people want any business in their area. Is it me, or is this the goofiest argument in the world? End quote. And Willie, this isn't the goofiest argument. I'll tell you what that is soon. But I do want to dive into this one because I think there is a balance to be made here. And I'm going to focus on data centers, though I do appreciate the historical analogy between the telephone and ChatGPT. That's a massive scale, obviously. And on a side, for the record, the Happy Meal was actually introduced in June of 1979. I didn't know it either. I had to Google it. I did not use AI. So with that, let's get hopping, because modern technological infrastructure has allowed for rapid adoption of any new interesting bit of technological advancement, so we are definitely not limited in the same vein as our predecessors were with the telephone. However, I will say there are still billions on this planet without access to the internet and thus limited. That's actually another reason why we need data centers, but I digress. Let's dive into this. Now, Willie does make a serious valid point I just agreed with. We need data centers. They are indeed necessary. There is no modern internet or cloud storage, streaming, banking, healthcare, IT, cybersecurity, AI, Bitcoin, and the digital economy without data centers. But there is a divergence here from where Willie's statement is and where I am, because the gist of his premise is essentially this: because we use data centers, we essentially cannot criticize how fast they're expanding, where they're built, what resources they consume, and how they affect communities. To me, that's like saying, well, you drive on roads, so you cannot criticize highway pollution or zoning or traffic or eminent domain. So let me be clear, because the cloud is absolutely someone else's computer. That's 100% true. No doubt about that. But it's also someone else's electrical grid load, someone else's water demand, someone else's noise problem, someone else's air quality issue, someone else's utility bill, and on and on and on. And so the issue is not whether data centers should exist. They absolutely should. The issue is whether communities should be forced to absorb the costs of a global AI and cloud arms race that at the moment seems to have no meaningful limits. And think about it this way. Data centers used to be mostly invisible infrastructure. We didn't think about them. We could have drive by them and we wouldn't know. AI is changing that. The International Energy Agency says global data center electricity demand could be more than double by 2030, less than 4 years from now, about 3.5 years from now, reaching about 945 terawatt hours. If you didn't know, that is comparable to Japan's current total electricity consumption, all of Japan. In the United States alone, the Department of Energy says data center electricity rose basically from 58 terawatt hours in 2024 to 176 in 2023 and could hit 325 to 580 by 2028. So this isn't some minor infrastructure issue. This is a literal national energy planning issue in the United States and every other country that is rapidly expanding their data center footprints to meet the AI need. And I don't think the debate here ends simply with, we need them, right? I mean, we need hospitals too, but we still regulate where hospitals are built, how they handle waste, how much noise they generate, how they affect communities. It's the same with airports. We absolutely need airports, but we still regulate flight paths and noise and land use and emissions and local impacts. And it's the same with factories. We regulate their pollution and their water use, zoning, worker safety, environmental impacts. And so, yeah, we need data centers, but that doesn't mean they get unlimited permission. So let's break down what I think is the crux of the issue here and what I was planning and putting on notes before Willie piped up, and that is resource utilization. Because data centers require enormous amounts of electricity, especially those that are focused on AI. The IEA says U.S. data centers are on track to account for almost half of all U.S. electricity demand growth between now and 2030, 3.5 years from now. You know, they also said that the U.S. economy could use more electricity for processing data in 2030 than for manufacturing all energy-intensive goods combined, including aluminum, steel, cement, and chemicals. Think about that massive shift. Because when data processing starts competing with steel, cement, aluminum combined for electricity, it's not just a tech issue, it's an infrastructure issue. And so let's look at the resources that data centers consume one at a time here in terms of those that are consumed the most. The first one is water. Because data centers use water for cooling, depending on design and location. Some cooling technologies are far better than others, but the broader trend is still serious. Analysts have estimated that U.S. data centers consumed roughly 17 to 20 billion gallons of water directly between 2024 and 2025. And projections say that direct use could rise significantly by 2030. Again, 3.5 years from now. Look at Google, just Google. Their reported water use gives us a real sense of scale, because one analysis reported that Google's data centers consumed 8.1 billion gallons of water in 2024, and that a single facility in Council Bluffs, Iowa, accounted for about 1 billion of those gallons. And the point here is not that all data centers are equally wasteful. The point is that communities deserve to know whether a proposed facility will strain local water resources before they get approved. You cannot tell a town facing water stress that the cloud is weightless when it's literally using tons of their water. Something to consider. And then there's the noise problem. You know, I did a recent segment on this a week or two ago, just riffing off a New York Times article that was really interesting to me. But people living near data centers are reporting persistent noise, like 24/7, 365 hums, etc., across their neighborhoods, thanks to the fans, the chillers, the other types of cooling equipment, backup generators, all this kind of stuff. So it's not just an annoyance. The Environmental and Energy Study Institute has warned that communities are increasingly raising concerns about data center noise pollution, including facilities using on-site gas turbines and cooling systems that essentially disturb nearby residents. A 2026 Frontier Sears article examining Virginia's data center alley argued that data centers can create public health harms through air pollution, water use, noise pollution, land use disruption, and rising energy costs. And so the cloud may be silent for a lot of us, but it's not always silent for the people living next to it. And that's something that a neighborhood, a town, a city has to really consider. And then there's just the utility bill problem itself. One of the highest issues and biggest issues is of fairness is cost shifting. Data centers require grid upgrades, transmission capacity, substations, generation capacity, backup power. And so the question becomes, who actually pays for this? Recent reporting noted that AI-driven data center growth is putting pressure on utilities and raising concerns that infrastructure costs could be passed on to regional ratepayers. The Financial Times reported also basically that they showed how data center expansion is reshaping the actual power sector itself. And think about this. There has been more than $200 billion in U.S. power and utility merger and acquisition M&A activity in the first 5 months of 2026 alone. That is driven heavily by AI and data center demand. This tells you how massive the demand shock is for electricity right now. And if big tech needs more power, big tech should pay for those upgrades. Local homeowners should not become involuntary investors in the AI arms race. This is a huge, huge thing that a lot of towns don't necessarily realize. And the local benefits argument, I think, oftentimes, as I've put out segments similar to this, not like this, before, I think it's really overstated. Like Willie's statement basically says that people want data centers for the same reason they'd want any business in their area. And honestly, sometimes that's true. Data centers can bring tax revenue, construction jobs, and some permanent technical jobs, but they're not like traditional factories or corporate campuses, right? Many data centers are capital intensive, but not especially labor intensive once they're built and actually operational. So communities may get tax revenue, but they also get land use conflicts and noise and power demand issues and water demand issues and limited long-term employment compared to the scale of the actual infrastructure itself. And so I don't think we should be asking ourselves, do data centers create any benefit? They do a little bit, but I think the right question to really be asking is, are the benefits proportional to the local costs? And that's something that we are consistently missing in this debate. And I want to talk about why AI makes this different, because cloud services have existed for decades. We all know they're indispensable. You would not be watching or listening to me, if it wasn't for the cloud or data centers. Same with me seeing Willie's argument, on Facebook, that's in a data center, right? But we also know that there's a massive accelerant here right now, which is AI. And AI companies are racing to do things like build larger models, serve more users, deploy more compute-intensive products. That creates a growth curve that may not have a natural stopping point given the capabilities of an ever-improving AI model and system. The IAE says global data center electricity demand, like I mentioned, is expected to double by 2030. That's driven by artificial intelligence. I can't stress that enough. And this is why I think the, you use the cloud too argument isn't necessarily the best one to make. Because of course, we use the cloud. People use the cloud. But that does not mean society must accept every proposed AI data center in every location, at every scale, and under every resource demand. And so I want to talk about Willie's last statement as well, which is, and I quote again, is it me? Or is this the goofiest argument in the world, end quote. And Willie, it's not the goofiest argument in the world. That argument would be by people who say that Wayne's World is better than Bill and Ted's Excellent Adventure. That's the goofiest argument in the world. But here, right now, the goofy argument isn't saying that data centers have costs. The goofy argument, I think, is that pretending those costs do not matter because the people use the internet. That logic would shut down, basically, in my opinion, every legitimate public policy debate. We use electricity, but we still debate power plants. We use cars, but we still debate where the highways should go. We use plastic. We still debate pollution. There's a whole bunch of it in the ocean. We use smartphones, those glowing rectangles in front of our faces. but we still have debates in terms of mining for minerals or child labor, which we know are in supply chains of companies like Apple. You know, privacy issues are debated. E-waste is debated. So using a technology does not mean we surrender the right to govern its consequences. And I do think there is a reasonable balance that can be made here. And this is what I think it is. I think we need to require local impact assessments before approval, including noise, water, energy, traffic, environmental effects. We need to make data centers pay for upgrades that they require rather than shifting the cost to the residents. We need to set noise limits and enforce them, especially for those 24/7 low frequency hums. I like silence, you know, when I sleep, and I sleep next to a big city. So getting that quiet is good, but a 24-hour hum due to like backup generation or whatever would drive me up a wall. There has to be a limit on that. We also need to require water use transparency, especially if we are talking about drought-prone or water-stressed regions, of which the United States has a ton of them. Not to mention the needs of cattle across like the Midwest and the West that are consuming an enormous amount of water, not to mention droughts and everything else. We also need to prioritize efficient cooling, including closed-loop liquid cooling, dry cooling where appropriate, and designs that minimize water evaporation. These are things I've talked about in the past. It's so unbelievably important. Water rights is a big, big thing of mine. We also need to require clean energy matching. That has to be real. They just can't use accounting tricks, you know, using renewable credits. I think that as we shift to things like wind and solar, that data center should go right along with that. We also need to create zoning rules so hyperscale facilities are not placed that close to homes, schools, you know, or other communities that might be vulnerable to, let's say, the noise, the hum, the pollution, all of these things. And we need to demand public disclosure of projected electricity and water demand before communities approve the project. We can't just have a town council slyly, like, you know, bang the gavel, everybody votes yes, without actually having that debate, because it can have a real serious longitudinal bad effect. I can't even speak today. Bad effect for a town, a negative consequence over long term, deleterious. We also need to reward efficiency power. I think that's a thing, especially over like brute force expansion. You know, AI workloads are going to grow, and this is something that if they are building it efficiently for energy, water, electricity, electrical consumption, we should reward that. I really think that, you know, they deserve a pat on the back in some way. And we should also be asking whether every AI use case justifies the infrastructure burden, because not all compute demand is socially equal. And I think that's important as well. And to be very, very clear here, data centers are necessary, but necessity does not equate a blank check. The cloud is not magic, right? It is somebody else's computer, but it's also land, it's water, it's electricity, it's cooling, it's generators, it's transmission lines, it's noise, it's all of these things. And AI is causing data center demand to grow at a scale that literally affects national energy planning. Like I mentioned earlier, communities should not be told to just accept unlimited expansion just because they use the internet. The real debate is not, honestly, are data centers good or are data centers evil? The real debate is whether we build digital infrastructure responsibly and with limits and transparency and local accountability and all of these things. Data centers are not evil, but pretending that they have no real world consequences and costs, I think it's a bit unserious. The cloud may power our digital lives, but it still has to live somewhere. And the people who live there also deserve to have a say. And so that, quite frankly, is my deep dive on this. And no time for our normal exit this week. Thank you for listening to the Deep Dive Cybersecurity Show with Nick Espinoza. We'll see you next time.
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4: Here's your Curry Coast weather picture from KCIWLP and the National Weather Service. Tonight, increasing clouds with patchy fog after 11 and a low around 50. Winds light and variable by this evening. Tomorrow, mostly cloudy through mid-morning, plus some patchy morning fog, gradually clearing with a high near 59. Breezy with gusty winds up around 26 miles per hour. And then tomorrow night, breezy with a low around 51 under mostly clear skies. We're KCIWLP. 100.7, Brookings, Oregon. I'm Pete Lutz.
5: Nutmeg Junction Audio Theater proudly presents Barnaby Druthers. Barnaby Druthers investigates mysteries with his intellectual partner, Harper Thorne. The classic Druthers stories take place in Victorian England. The modern Druthers stories take place in modern-day America. Tales of mystery and adventure right here on Barnaby Druthers. Harper Thorne in The Parisian Gallop. This is a classic Harper Thorne story taking place in the year 1898.
6: Harper Thorne glided into the foyer as Bach's Violin Concerto in A minor filled the dance hall. Amid the smiles and well wishes that greeted her and her companion, the elderly Mr. Thomas Carford Grace, she unexpectedly locked eyes with a stranger from across the room, a dashing young man whose mouth twitched ever so slightly, as if an inadvertent smile had been expertly suppressed. The hostess inquired on the whereabouts and overall health of Barnaby Druthers, who was a known associate of Harper Thorne, who had also received an invitation to the dance. Harper turned to the kindly woman and answered politely that Barnaby had fallen ill, but was expected to fully recover, and expressed his regrets for missing a night that would be remembered for some time. None of which was entirely true, as Barnaby merely had a little cough, which on other occasions would not have prevented him from working a case, or even going to the shops or doing any other business that actually interested him. And he did not especially regret missing the dance, as he was not comfortable in social occasions that required a skill on his part, in this case, dancing, that he felt he lacked with spectacular ineffectiveness. When she turned her head back towards the far end of the room, where the striking young man had stood, he was no longer there. Thomas Carford Grace enjoyed the opportunity of entering any room with a beautiful young woman at his side, for it seemed to influence how others treated him long after his arrival. The widower was kind and unassuming, and went unnoticed on occasions when he was unaccompanied. But acquaintances and acquaintances of his acquaintances flocked to engage him in conversation in hopes of an introduction to his lovely guest, and he revelled in the attention as he steadied himself on his walking stick on account of his weak knees. The dance was intended to recall a bygone era of Baroque music and waltzes, although no one was required to adorn themselves in Regency attire. Harper's lavender dress with floral accents and her blonde hair coiffed to a remarkable height that required proper posture to hold it aloft ensured she would make a statement whether on or off the dance floor. She was coaxed to one side by Abigail Stroud, who whispered,
7: "Andrew is here. You remember last year's ball, don't you? Of course you do. I should think it'd be awfully wonderful if you danced with him."
8: "Are you asking me on his behalf, or are you preparing me in the happenstance that he asked me himself?"
7: "Well, it's really all about Emily Gaines. Do you know Emily Gaines? She stands there with Mr. Taylor by a fireplace. Don't look suddenly, but she is there. Do you know her? Emily Gaines? Andrew pines for her, yet her dance card has already been filled. He cannot be consoled, dear.
8: She appears to be very lovely. Why did he delay asking her to dance if he had such feelings for her?
7: Nerves. He needs to steady his nerves. But that is love, don't you think?
8: It is certainly one theory. There are many theories in games of the heart.
6: The two women walked to the side door and along the hallway filled with guests, making polite conversation, until they spied Andrew Stroud wallowing alone before the musicians, pretending to be engrossed in musical entertainment instead of engaging in conversation or dance. He corrected his posture when his sister and Harper Thorne approached, and he forced upon his face an unconvincing smile. Abigail reintroduced Harper to Andrew, and he inquired as to her general health, as Abigail slipped away, leaving the two alone.
8: Now then, Andrew, tell me of Emily Gaines and why you deserve to win her heart, and more importantly, why does she deserve yours?
9: Oh, so, you know, Abigail, she did, didn't she? Very well. That is, Emily is the very vision, isn't she? And she has a laugh straight from heaven, I tell you. Have you ever looked into someone's eyes and felt a connection so rare it leaves you breathless?
6: At that moment, Harper noticed the tall, dark stranger enter the room, and they saw each other. He turned to answer a question from an affable gentleman, and before long, he joined a small circle of equally convivial celebrants.
8: I am familiar with the moment and familiar with the feeling when the moment passes. Is that all you have to tell me?
9: No, she lives in our community. She is thoughtful and trustworthy and trusting, I think, from how others... I have not had to describe it before, forgive me.
8: You may have to speed your mind along. The night is shorter than your expectations of it.
6: Andrew replied that she was a governess, trusted with the children of an important family within the community. And he could tell that the children loved her. She made them laugh, and in turn, they made her laugh, and suddenly, Andrew's recognition of her attributes unrelated to her beauty settled the matter in her mind, and Harper resolved to aid him in his task of securing a dance with the young lady, should the young lady desire it.
8: Tell me, Andrew, do you know the gallop?
9: Is it a dance?
8: I'll accept that answer as no. The gallop is not new, but the Parisian gallop is, and you will learn it this night. Follow me.
6: There were few locations within the dance hall to teach a new dance to a partner that isn't on the main dance floor already, but they found a suitable location where she could describe the movement before attempting it. The Parisian gallop was a variation of a polka with a sashay and hop that made Andrew feel as if he were lighter than air, and he laughed genuinely at the thrill of the movement. Then his face fell again.
9: The gallop is divine, I assure you, but how will this help me in my pursuit of Emily Gaines?
8: Even if her dance card is full, you must earn her attention. Then do not forget the cotillion at the end of the evening.
6: The cotillion was the moment when the ladies would stand in a circle and waved their handkerchiefs in a playful way, while the men circled around them until the music stopped and the ladies would throw their handkerchiefs in the air. The lucky man who captured the handkerchief danced with the lady who threw it. This allowed dancers to switch partners for the final dance, and Harper's strategy depended on it. They returned to the main floor when suddenly Thomas Carford Grace beckoned her over to his side.
10: There was a gentleman who was inquiring about you, but I couldn't find you to make the introduction. His interest is otherwise engaged now.
6: A waltz quadrille was a particular formation where four couples created a circle, and through the movements into, out of, and around the circle, each partner danced with each other partner. The stranger moved with the same quadrille as Emily Gaines. His charm flowed from his eyes as his feet moved nimbly through every step with perfection, and he never once looked away from the one he was dancing with. Emily Gaines was nothing but smiles, and Andrew was crestfallen.
9: I missed my chance to dance in the quadrille with her.
8: You should not have had the chance by simply standing alone, Mr. Stroud. But take heart. Your chance to shine will arrive this hour.
6: When the music ended, and dancers and those surrounding them happily applauding, Harper and Andrew took to the floor. Andrew looked furtively at Harper, as if to ask with his expression whether he was expected to try the new steps at that moment. Harper kept her gaze steady and calm. As the dance partners bowed to each other, the music began, indicating a fast, joyous rhythm, and Harper nodded. This was their chance. The two soared in the air with every fourth step, to the wonder and surprise of the onlookers in the room. Andrew's movements were not perfect, but when a dance step is new, the untrained eye would never know. The reaction from the others in the room was mixed. Some were perplexed, while others appeared angry that two dancers were monopolizing a large space on the dance floor. But in the din of the grumbling and conversation in the hall, the sound of laughter filled the air. It was not a derisive, judgmental laugh. It was a laugh of utter joy, and it came from the lips of Emily Gaines. Andrew recognized her laugh, and it filled him with confidence. Emily and a partner from the quadrille stepped onto the floor and began to replicate the Parisian gallop. Other dancers stepped away, but a greater number, especially the youngest set, stepped back onto the dance floor to try their luck at the new steps. The Parisian gallop was thrilling without being ostentatious, and by the end of the song, every couple on the dance floor was sliding and hopping and laughing with glee. Andrew would later describe it as feeling like flying. When the music came to an end, there was a celebration before the final call for the cotillion. Harper took out her handkerchief and stood in the center of the room with the other ladies, and Emily Gaines stood beside her. A playful tune began as gentlemen rushed to the floor and circled the group. The stranger and Andrew Stroud were in that number, side by side, just as Emily and Harper were side by side. Then, when the music stopped, the ladies threw their handkerchiefs into the air, and every handkerchief was reached for with furious delight. But in the commotion, it was Andrew who caught Harper Thorne's handkerchief, while the stranger caught Emily Gaines. Each member of this strange quartet recognized the moment, but etiquette demanded that the rules of the cotillion must be followed. Suddenly, Thomas Carford Grace tripped over his cane and bumped the two men, and the three fell to the floor to shocking alarm. The elder Mr. Grace begged his apologies, recognizing he had always had weak knees, and the apologies were accepted. When they stood up, Andrew found he was holding Emily Gaines's handkerchief, and the stranger was holding Harper Thorne's. They looked at Mr. Grace stopping off the dance floor, withholding a chuckle to himself. The lovely waltz began as the stranger's eyes and Harper's eyes locked together. Their movements seemed to be created solely from sense memory, for though they had left the dance floor while wonder and perhaps something else took hold.
10: I am told your name is Harper Thorne.
8: You've not offered me yours, sir.
10: Perhaps it is because I am waiting for you to tell me your real name.
6: Her heart froze, while her legs still moved in time with the music. She had not expected an encounter of this nature, and she was left unprepared and vulnerable amongst the couples on the dance floor, and the onlookers surrounding them.
11: But I shall call you Miss Harperthorne until you trust me more. My name is Arundel, Charles Arundel.
8: And why should I trust you more, Mr. Arundel?
11: I understand you like mysteries, Miss Thorne. Can love be a mystery?
8: There are many theories in games of the heart.
11: If we are fortunate, we find someone who knows the heart is not a game.
6: The music ended, and applause encompassed the dance hall. Charles Arundel bowed to Harperthorne and took his leave. Abigail Stroud took Harper by the hand and led her to the side where they both watched Andrew gallantly speak to Emily, without hearing the words and simply gauging her expression. They held hands a little longer after the music stopped, and then he also bowed as she curtsied, and they both found each other's circle of friends before departing the hall. In the carriage ride back to Harperthorne's Golden Hour, the elder Thomas Carlsford Grace smiled and asked whether it was the Parisian gallop he had witnessed before. Harper agreed, asking how he knew of it. He responded that it was a dance he quite enjoyed. One felt lighter than air, jumping to and fro.
8: But how can you manage to dance the Parisian gallop, Mr. Grace? I thought you had weak knees.
10: Do I? Well, sometimes that slips my mind.
6: As the carriage rolled onward, Harper saw Charles Arundel's eyes when she closed hers, and something trembled as if her nerves were set aflame. Something new had happened at the dance hall this night, and it was not just the Parisian gallop.

Harper Thorne, The Parisian Gallop. Written, created, and produced by J. Timothy Quirk, copyright 2025. 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Starring Devin Richtmeyer. Narrated by Humphrey Ralston. Featuring Jerry Crystal, Robert C. Fullerton, Kurt Boucher, and Mariel Quirk. Harper Thorne, The Parisian Gallop.

0: The worst dinner engagement Barnaby Druthers ever endured was excruciating, but that fact was not due to the food, the ambiance, or the host, and that includes all of the times he was nearly poisoned, threatened, and assaulted, nor could it be favorably compared to all those times when, as a young man, his mother would berate him for his lackluster achievement. Indeed, the worst dinner engagement Barnaby ever endured occurred immediately following the Case of the Five Buttons, his first foray into amateur detection. When Barnaby's name was printed in the papers, he received invitations to a plethora of social engagements, and on Friday, February 1st, 1895, he entered the distinguished home of Lord and Lady Rendell, but he was not the only guest for the evening.
1: May I introduce Mr. Barnaby Druthers?
2: Perhaps you've heard of me.
3: My dear sir, when a question begs for a positive response, no one of any importance could possibly affirm it.
1: Mr. Druthers, this is Mr. Oscar Wilde.
2: The playwright?
3: At least perhaps he has heard of me.
0: The night progressed poorly for Barnaby. With every course, his contributions to the conversation were quickly overtaken by the distinguished gentleman of letters and wit.
1: Care for more of the pheasant, Mr. Wilde?
3: You tempt me.
1: Go on, then. You know your belt can be loosened a little more.
3: How could I refuse? I can resist everything but temptation.
1: And you, Mr. Druthers, more for you?
2: No, thank you. But thank you.
3: In that case, I'll have his portion. Nothing succeeds like excess.
1: So about this play of yours that's coming to the St. James, we're all very fascinated.
3: Allow me to talk very earnestly about it.
0: It was only when the dessert course arrived that the matter involving Barnaby's recent and only triumph entered the conversation, despite as many times to offer it with less than clever hints, such as when he described the floral centerpiece as cute as a button and the staff as having the service all buttoned up. No one took the bait.
3: So, about this investigation business of yours, Druthers, was this some reading other people's mail and snooping in the bushes sort of affair?
2: I solved a murder, sir. It was quite harrowing. My life was quite literally in danger.
3: If you really want to experience danger, try reading a review of your work in the Times. That's murder for you.
0: With that cutting remark, Barnaby's hope for acclaim at the party was effectively skewered. He had been invited because of his notoriety in the press from his one case. That notoriety was fleeting. He ate his lemon tart and confectionaries in silence. When the evening came to a close, the guests graciously thanked their hosts and entered the street in search of a taxi or a brief walk back to their homes, or at least to a place where a libation could be served quickly and with fewer requests for conversation. Oscar Wilde approached Barnaby, who was looking east for a carriage.
3: You have the appearance of a man who wishes he had said something else tonight. But that's a familiar feeling for every published author and playwright.
2: I had some stories to tell that didn't get told.
3: Then tell them, dear boy. Oh, but not to this audience. Our words are simply breath in the fog. Pay the evening no mind at all. We ate well. We drank well. And in the end, it matters not one whit. No one remembers a dinner party. Do you want to be remembered, Druthers?
2: I haven't given it much of a thought.
3: Nonsense. Of course you have. All men wish to be remembered. To live past their time. If you want to be remembered, plant a tree. The leaves will remember you for generations upon generations. The roots will grow steady and firm in gratitude to you. And then, when your legacy is cut down by man, it won't be personal, which is a relief, because for all other legacies, when they cut you down, it will only be personal. Oh, you look sad.
2: Tonight, I have been told without words that my legacy is merely only one case. And it is something that will be forgotten in time. I just didn't realize how soon it would be forgotten. Somehow, I thought my success would last longer, but this night has brought me low.
3: You feel low because you think you're the only one there. We are all in the gutter, druthers. But some of us are looking at the stars.
0: Oscar Wilde smiled as the taxi arrived, and he tipped his hat before alighting into the carriage. Soon, Wilde would face his own troubles, and his legacy and standing would be challenged. He would be brought lower than he could have possibly imagined. But this night was a personal triumph. He ate well, he drank well, and all else was simply breath in fog. Barnaby watched as the carriage rode into the night. Then he looked into the sky and looked at the stars. A taxi approached him, but he waved it away as he began a slow, thoughtful walk home. By the time he reached his door, he knew he would send a wire to Harper Thorne in the morning and inquire if there was another case worth investigating. If he did not have a legacy, he would build one. He resolved to begin in earnest with the morning light. Barnaby Druthers, Guest of Honor. Written, created, and produced by J. Timothy Quirk. Copyright 2024. 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Lynn. Music by Robert C. Fullerton, with some additional music by Bob Eccleston. Starring Humphrey Ralston, Jerry Crystal, and Kurt Boucher. Barnaby Druthers, Guest of Honor.

0: J. Timothy Quirk's Audio Self-Portrait. The National Portrait Gallery in London houses the visages of people, young and old, some famous, some not, all depicted through various visual mediums. There are beautiful portraits of dames who look like starlets from Hollywood's Days of Glory. There's the famous portrait of Charles Darwin, and there's more than one image representing Winston Churchill, which befits his importance in the nation's story. Some portraits were of individuals who no doubt held a significant place of importance in their day, but whose recognition with the public at large has now been forfeited to time. It is very easy to walk by the faces we do not recognize. We do that on the street every day. How easy is it to simply walk past an uncelebrated face on canvas when it could not possibly take offense at the slight? I wonder how my own portrait would be perceived within a gallery such as this. It is not a face recognized by anyone whom I've not personally met. My own recollection of my image reflected in glass grows dimmer as it alters through the years. The old man seems vaguely familiar to someone I used to know, a younger man with dark brown hair whose bones were lanky and thin. There might be something recognizable in the eyes when a wry phrase leapt to mind in actual conversation, but how often does that occur in the age of social media? I've come to the uneasy conclusion that no matter the artist, any visual portrait of me would hold little weight, inversely proportional to the weight I currently carry. And yet, the medium I'm most associated with isn't a visual medium at all. As the creator of an audio theater program whose voice begins every episode, it is my voice that begins a story worth telling. As a writer, it is my interpretation of the features before me that perfects an accurate, unflinching, and therefore interesting self-portrait. If the memory of every face yields to time, why do we attempt to preserve them in portraits? I submit that images may have value as works of art, but portraits hold higher value when there are true ideas and stories ensconced within them. Those whom we have not met, and those generations yet arrived for their turn, can find something of value when they encounter something honest with something to communicate. My visual countenance does not meet that test, for it cannot tell my story half as well as my words and voice. So I present instead my audio portrait, and if an image of a face and form emerges in your mind, I accept any and all versions and variations resulting from it with a glad heart and a smile. And if I am fortunate and have verbally painted my audio portrait well, you may find it honest, with something to communicate, and possibly some idea or story will travel forward with you.
1: It's July 7th, and on this day in 1898, the Hawaiian Islands were officially annexed by the United States, and Sanford B. Dole had his fingers all over it. Dole worked with the U.S. military to overthrow Hawaii's queen. He then took over as the first and only president of the Republic of Hawaii, and then when it was annexed by the U.S., Sanford Dole became its first governor. But Hawaii's native population didn't want to join the U.S. In fact, nearly half of them signed a petition to Congress opposing annexation, and Hawaii's deposed queen traveled to Washington, D.C. several times to plead for the rights of Native Hawaiians and for a fair settlement of the land, to no avail. For KCIW News, I'm Lori Gallo-Stoddard.
2: Hello, my name is Trevor Lilburn, Petty Officer in the United States Coast Guard. Every year, people swimming in the ocean lose their lives due to rip currents. Rip currents can be extremely dangerous. They drag people away from shore, and when the person attempts to fight the current, they become exhausted and drown. A rip current is a strong channel of water flowing away from the shoreline. Rip currents are stronger when the surf is rough or when the tide is low. Rip currents can sometimes be recognized by unusually calm waters caused by that channel of water flowing out. You can sometimes recognize a rip current by the change in color from

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Let's get started with today's show with Seattle band The Rallies. And here they are with You Set Me Free, right here on Local Roots.

They're from Seattle. They call themselves Bigfoot Curious. And that was their song, Say It to My Face, Bitch. 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Aero, also from Seattle, with Fetal Agreement. Laughing About Nothing from Portland with Don't Want to Tell You. Also from Portland, Camp Crush and Gravity. 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Matthew Sherrard is from Chelan, Washington. Here he is with Every Little Thing, right here on Local Roots.

Southwest Washington singer-songwriter Brenna Larson, and You're My Baby. You are listening to Local Roots. I'm your host, Robert Richter, bringing you music from musicians right here in the Pacific Northwest. Seattle's Kerry Jennings and Straight Line. Tether the Star from Seattle with D-Generation, a.k.a. Bell from Boise, Idaho with A.M. Do, and Matthew Sherrard started the set out. He's from Chelan, Washington with Every Little Thing. Let's get back to the music right now with Baby Grendel. They're from Portland. And here they are with Timeless, right here on Local Roots.

0: Portland's Camille Trudeau finishing up our first hour of Local Roots today with Softer Language. 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We have another great hour of music coming your way, so don't go away. We'll be right back right after this.
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5: Here's your Curry Coast weather picture from KCIWLP and the National Weather Service. Tonight, increasing clouds with patchy fog after 11 and a low around 50. Winds light and variable by this evening. Tomorrow, mostly cloudy through mid-morning, plus some patchy morning fog, gradually clearing with a high near 59. Breezy with gusty winds up around 26 miles per hour. And then tomorrow night, breezy with a low around 51 under mostly clear skies. We're KCIWLP, 100.7, Brookings, Oregon. I'm Pete Lutz.
0: 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I'm your host, Robert Richter.

awesome Portland band Family Worship Center and their song Thank You. 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We heard from Steve Alamant from Tacoma with Give Back the Keys to My Heart, Amy Laborhorn from Seattle with Brown Eyed Sue, and our second hour started out with Gina Bellevaux and Kurt Lindsay from Seattle with Bettin' on You. 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All right, let's get back to the music with Yellow Crane from Seattle. And here they are with the song Feed, right here on Local Roots.

Portland singer-songwriter Anandi with Don't Let Them Win. You are listening to Local Roots. I'm your host, Robert Richter, bringing you music from musicians right here in the Pacific Northwest. From Portland, the Summerlands with Selwood Bridge Blues. From Tacoma, Prickly Paranoia and Archives. And the set started out with Seattle band Yellow Crane and the song Feed. Let's get back to the music with some live recordings from our Local Roots concert series. We're going to start out with Meg Fritz from Southwest Washington, recorded live at Ross Island Cafe in Portland. And here's her song, Playing with Fire, right here on Local Roots.

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1: 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Thank you, Local Roots, for having us. It's always a pleasure. Your staff and your whole team is always really nice.

0: All songs recorded live in that set, finishing with Carlos Sevier Marcelin with Portland with All the Difference, Sol de Luna from Vancouver, Blue and Yellow, Aline and West from Seattle, You Own Nothing and What You Think You Need, Lane Norberg from Portland, Everything, and Meg Fritz started it out with Playing with Fire recorded live. I'm your host, Robert Rickard for Local Roots. We're out of time. We'll see you next time, right here, with more great music from Northwest musicians.
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3: Here's your Curry Coast weather picture from KCIWLP and the National Weather Service. Tonight, increasing clouds with patchy fog after 11 and a low around 50. Winds light and variable by this evening. Tomorrow, mostly cloudy through mid-morning, plus some patchy morning fog, gradually clearing with a high near 59. Breezy with gusty winds up around 26 miles per hour. And then tomorrow night, breezy with a low around 51 under mostly clear skies. We're KCIWLP. 100.7, Brookings, Oregon. I'm Pete Lutz.
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0: plead and appeal and beg to all the free people of the world and to everyone with an atom of humanity in their heart to save my father's life before it's too late.
1: We'll speak to a doctor who knew Abu Safiya and the group representing him in Israeli courts, Physicians for Human Rights Israel. Then Hamas has announced it will hand over governing authority in Gaza to an interim Palestinian administration overseen by President Trump's Board of Peace. What does this mean? All that and more coming up. Welcome to Democracy Now!, democracynow.org, The War and Peace Report. I'm Amy Goodman. In Iran, millions of people have taken to the streets of Qom and other cities for a fourth day of funeral proceedings for the late Supreme Leader Ayatollah Ali Khamenei, who was killed in a U.S. airstrike February 28th, along with his daughter, son-in-law, daughter-in-law, and 14-month-old granddaughter. On Monday, President Trump renewed his threats to attack Iran, warning Tehran to reach an agreement or see the U.S., quote, finish the job. In response, Iranian Foreign Minister Abbas Araghchi said negotiations on a final deal will not commence if threats continue. Meanwhile, Iran's Revolutionary Guard reportedly fired missiles at ships transiting the Strait of Hormuz overnight. The British Navy reports a Qatari tanker carrying liquefied natural gas caught fire after it was struck. A Saudi-flagged crude oil tanker was also reportedly hit. The ships were attempting to pass through a channel closer to Oman, bypassing Iranian-controlled waters. Hamas has announced it'll dissolve its civilian governing body in the Gaza Strip and hand over power to a new Palestinian technocratic governing authority. The establishment of the National Committee for the Administration of Gaza is part of the U.S.-backed 20-point plan to end Israel's war on Gaza. Israel agreed to the deal last October and has since violated it on a near-daily basis, killing some 1,100 Palestinians. On Monday, Israeli strikes on Gaza killed at least four Palestinians, including two killed when Israel bombed a site that provided safe drinking water to thousands of families. Israeli strikes killed at least three more people earlier today. This is a displaced Palestinian from Jabalia.
2: We wish from God that handing over this Hamas administrative committee brings improvement. We wish from God to be relieved from the tents, mosquitoes, mice that are eating us up and our children. This is not life. We are living in torture, death. We ask God that the entire world would look at us with an eye of mercy.
1: In the occupied West Bank, a four-month-old Palestinian baby died after Israeli forces blocked his evacuation to receive emergency medical care. The family of Ahmed Maruf Zaid had reportedly called the Palestinian Red Crescent, which sent an ambulance to the entrance of Deir Hamah refugee camp where the family resides. But Israeli soldiers at a checkpoint prevented the baby's transfer to a hospital for more than an hour. Haaretz reports the main entrance to the village has been closed since January, shutting down the only direct route to and from Ramallah. The Palestinian Red Crescent says Israeli soldiers stationed there routinely block residents from passing through. Israeli forces also shot dead a 16-year-old boy from the Kalandia refugee camp near Ramallah in a raid Sunday. During the same raid, security camera video footage shows an Israeli soldier throwing a stun grenade into a car carrying Palestinians before appearing to force the door shut as it detonated. In Maine, Democratic senatorial candidate Graham Plattner faces growing calls to step down following a report he sexually assaulted a woman he dated. Politico first reported the allegations by 41-year-old Maine resident Jenny Rasico on Monday afternoon. She later spoke with CNN's Jake Tapper.
3: He violated multiple layers of consent that night by coming into my home when I asked him not to, and by advancing on me when I told him not to, and furthermore, another incident that I had told him not to do.
1: On Monday afternoon, Plattner published a video on social media in which he denied the allegations, but said he's considering the next steps for his campaign.
4: Regardless of the inaccuracy of the reporting, but mindful

0: for the political reality it will inflict. We are taking the time to reflect on the best path forward for the state that I love, the people that I love, the movement I belong to, and the goal of defeating Susan Collins.
1: In a statement, Senate Democratic leaders Chuck Schumer and Kirsten Gillibrand said Plattner should immediately withdraw from the race. Many of Plattner's supporters have withdrawn their endorsements, including California Congressmember Ro Khanna and Massachusetts Senator Elizabeth Warren and the chair of the Democratic Party of Maine and other party leaders posted a statement calling on Plattner to drop out. Under state law, Maine's Democratic Party can name a replacement for Plattner on the November ballot if he withdraws from the race by next Monday. The outcome of the election could determine the balance of power in the U.S. Senate. Meanwhile, in Michigan, Democrat Mallory McMorrow has suspended her campaign to replace retiring Democratic Senator Gary Peters. Her withdrawal from the race leaves two main contenders, Congressmember Haley Stevens and Abdul El-Sayed, a physician, epidemiologist, former director of the Detroit Health Department. Dr. El-Sayed is a supporter of single-payer health care and is a critic of U.S. military support for Israel. He has the endorsement of Senator Bernie Sanders and New York Congressmember Alexandria Ocasio-Cortez. Stevens has the support of the Democratic Senate Minority Leader Chuck Schumer and AIPAC, the American-Israel Public Affairs Committee, which has spent millions of dollars in advertisements supporting her campaign. The primary will be held August 4th. In more news from the Senate, aides to Senator Mitch McConnell say the Kentucky Republican is continuing his recovery after he was admitted to the hospital on June 14th. McConnell's office provided no further details, only that he's, quote, receiving excellent care. This comes after audio from emergency dispatchers who rushed to McConnell's home June 14th described an unconscious person experiencing cardiac arrest with CPR in progress.
2: Great communications. East Army supervisor, CPR in progress.
1: Senator McConnell has had a series of falls in recent years and was hospitalized with a concussion in March 2023. Later that year, he twice froze up during news conferences. He's not running for re-election when his term expires at the end of the year. This comes after a New Jersey Republican congressmember recently emerged from 117 days of unexplained absence, saying he'd been hospitalized for clinical depression. Congressmember Tom Kaine Jr. spoke from the House floor last week, his first public appearance after missing more than 100 votes.
3: As the over 48 million of my fellow Americans being treated for this illness have come to discover, there is no timeline for healing. There is no timeline for recovery. Only the work of getting better one day at a time.
1: New Jersey Congressmember Kaine Jr. was fully paid during his nearly four-month unexplained absence from Congress. That's despite his track record of repeatedly voting against paid sick leave legislation. Mother Jones reports that as a state lawmaker, he voted against New Jersey's historic Earned Sick Leave Act, which mandates five paid sick leave days per year. He also voted against New Jersey's No Surprise Medical Bills Act and two of its paid family leave laws in 2008 and 2018. President Trump's joining dozens of world leaders today for a two-day NATO summit in the Turkish capital of Ankara. Ahead of the talks, NATO Secretary General Mark Rutte praised NATO members who've committed to spending at least 5% of their gross domestic products on their militaries, a key demand of the Trump administration.
4: Last year, European allies and Canada spent nearly 20% more on core defense than they had the year before. Looking at 2025 and 2026 combined, that's $258 billion in extra investment. And the trend continues.
1: Rutte said allies will invest over $40 billion in military drone technology over the next 5 years. Meanwhile, NATO leaders announced arms deals worth billions of dollars President Trump is expected to voice support for the sale of F-35 fighter jets to Turkey, which would reverse a ban Trump imposed during his first term. Congress has also prohibited Turkey from receiving the advanced fighter jets after it purchased an air defense system from Russia. UN High Commissioner for Human Rights Volker Turk has warned another humanitarian catastrophe is unfolding in Sudan's besieged city of El Obeid. The UN Human Rights Council held an emergency session Friday as fighting intensified between the Sudanese army and the paramilitary rapid support forces, which are vying for control of the North Kordofan state capital. UN experts have urged the international community to step in to prevent widespread atrocities similar to what was witnessed in El Fasher after it was seized by the UAE-backed RSF. Already, UN fact-finding missions have documented summary executions, abductions, torture, and sexual violence in Kordofan. Over 11,000 people, including more than 5,500 children, have been displaced from El Obeid in the past 2 weeks, according to Save the Children. We'll have more on that story in the coming days. In more news from Sudan, a top human rights investigator said the British government is uniquely positioned to stop a genocidal massacre carried out by the rapid support forces in Sudan's El Fasher, but failed to do so over economic interests and diplomatic ties with the United Arab Emirates, which is accused of backing the RSF. Nathaniel Raymond of the Humanitarian Research Lab at the Yale School of Public Health submitted testimony to the UK Parliament detailing his team's efforts to warn of the threats. This is a portion of his testimony.
5: I will speak personally and I will speak bluntly. My outrage at institutional failure in the face of preventable genocidal killing, I see as a duty to stay angry as the obituary and the memorial for these people. They deserve someone to be angry for them.
1: An estimated 60,000 people were slaughtered over the course of 3 days when RSF forces seized El Fasher in October. In Venezuela, the death toll from last month's devastating earthquakes has topped 3,500, expecting still to soar as the United States seeks to expand its military presence in the wake of the disaster. U.S. Southern Command recently announced the deployment of at least 2,000 military personnel to Venezuela alongside drones, combat helicopters, and other hardware. That's in addition to U.S. Marines and Air Force officials already in Venezuela. The UN Development Program estimates June's earthquakes caused $6.7 billion in damage in Venezuela. Despite that toll, the United States has provided just $300 million in recovery aid, while it sits on some $8 billion worth of Venezuela's oil wealth seized after the U.S. abduction of the former president, Nicolas Maduro, and the First Lady, Cilia Flores. The family of Geraldo Lunas Campos, a 55-year-old Cuban immigrant whose death in ICE custody was ruled a likely homicide, is suing four guards and the companies that oversaw Camp East Montana, a sprawling immigration jail, a detention tent camp at the Fort Bliss military base in El Paso, Texas, at the time of Campos' death. The Washington Post reports his family is seeking more than $1 million in damages from Acquisition Logistics, the company that oversaw Camp East Montana when Campos was killed. Akima, which employed the guards accused of killing Campos, and Nana Regional Corp., Akima's parent company. Earlier this year, an autopsy report released by the El Paso County Medical Examiner's Office concluded Campos had died of asphyxia caused by neck and torso compression, ruling his death a homicide. Before his death, Campos had complained of not getting the right dosage of medication to treat his bipolar disorder and anxiety. He'd also expressed having suicidal thoughts. But instead of receiving proper care, Campos was placed in solitary confinement where guards shackled and handcuffed him repeatedly, putting pressure on his neck and chest until his body went limp, unquote. And in breaking news, explosions have rocked Damascus during a visit by French President Emmanuel Macron, who's making a landmark visit to meet with Syria's new president, Ahmed al-Sharaa. At least 18 people were injured in the blast, which struck near the Ministry of Tourism and the Four Seasons Hotel where Macron had stayed the night before. Ahmed al-Sharaa is scheduled to travel to the NATO summit for a meeting with President Trump tomorrow. And those are some of the headlines. This is Democracy Now!, democracynow.org, the War and Peace Report. I'm Amy Goodman in New York, joined by Democracy Now!'s Juan Gonzalez in Chicago. Hi, Juan.
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1: Millions of Iranians have attended funeral proceedings for Supreme Leader Ali Khamenei, who was assassinated in a joint Israeli-U.S. airstrike in February, along with four members of his family, his daughter, his son-in-law, his daughter-in-law, and 14-month-old granddaughter. His son, who's been named the new Supreme Leader, Ayatollah Mojtaba Khamenei, remained out of public view. But three of Khamenei's sons, who had not been seen since the U.S. and Israel launched the war, attended the funeral. After days of mourning in Tehran, the Supreme Leader's body arrived in the holy city of Qom on Monday before it will be brought to other holy sites. This is a 29-year-old law student and mourner in Tehran at the Fi Sadri.
6: Just as I feel this way, I hear the same from people around me whose style of dress and level of religious observance differ from mine. Ayatollah Khamenei's death has affected them deeply. I used to say to myself, I wish circumstances had been different, so that such beautiful things could have happened while he was still alive and in his presence. But through his passing, the leader has given every Iranian a gift. A change in our people's way of life and outlook. Among people my age, I can see that many people have become more devoted to the leader and to the Ahlul Bayt, the Prophet's family.
1: On Monday, President Trump renewed his threats to attack Iran, warning Tehran to reach an agreement or see the U.S., quote, finish the job. In response, Iranian Foreign Minister Abbas Araghchi said negotiations on a final deal will not commence as long as threats continue. Meanwhile, Iran's Revolutionary Guard reportedly fired missiles at ships transiting the Strait of Hormuz overnight. The British Navy reports a Qatari tanker carrying liquefied natural gas caught fire after it was struck. A Saudi-flagged crude oil tanker was also reportedly hit. The ships were attempting to pass through a channel closer to Oman, bypassing Iranian-controlled waters. For more, we go to Iran, to the capital, Tehran, where we're joined by Reza Saya, freelance journalist based in Tehran, where he's reporting on the funeral of the Supreme Leader Ali Khamenei for PBS and France 24. Reza, thanks so much for being with us. Can you explain the significance of this moment and the millions of people who have come out?
7: Yeah, and I think it had religious significance. It had political significance. And, you know, what a statement by the Islamic Republic of Iran to the world and the Iranian people. This was the largest crowd, the largest gathering, I've ever seen. It was a show of unity. It was a show of devotion. And what was remarkable is the diversity of people that we saw out there. We just heard from one of the people, one of the mourners who attended the funeral. And that's what I saw as well over these three people. There were certainly mourners who were there for religious reasons. Ayatollah Ali Khamenei, the late Supreme Leader, was their religious leader, their spiritual leader to many faithful here in Iran. He was the representative of God on earth. However, what was remarkable is that many people that we saw out there during these 3 days were not particularly religious. They were secular, but they were deeply anti-war, deeply anti-imperialist, anti-colonialist, and they came to pay their respects and give their admiration to the late Supreme Leader, because they viewed him as the leader of the resistance movement, the leader in the fight against U.S. Imperialism. In many ways, this is a new identity that's taking shape for Ayatollah Ali Khamenei. He's being revered and honored, not just as the leader of Iran, but the man who took on two nuclear powers, the world's empire, in the United States and Israel, the country many view as aspirations to have hegemonic power in this region. So quite a scene. And it was also a logistical a challenge. And what was remarkable is the cooperation, the people working together, the volunteers, thousands of people. There wasn't a time where I took a few steps and I wasn't offered a lemonade or juice or someone who wanted to comfort me with some food or fan me. It was just a remarkable show of unity in cooperation centered around this this funeral services for the late Ayatollah Khamenei.
8: And Riff, I wanted to ask you about the international reaction to this. On the one hand, very little coverage in the U.S. media of this event, but also of the representatives from different countries who attended. The Prime Minister of Pakistan, the President of Tajikistan, of Armenia, of Georgia, and dignitaries, delegations from Bangladesh, Afghanistan, Russia, China, India, and Turkey. What does this say about the, by my count, those are representatives of governments that govern 40% of the world's population. What does this say about the standing of Iran in the world today after the U.S. and Israeli attack?
7: I think it says that the Western narrative that we see in Western media, international media, in European capitals, it is still there. And in many ways, it's a narrative that the Western media and European capitals are addicted to. There was no question that this was the largest gathering I've ever seen. I can't remember in modern history, looking back, a public gathering this big. But when you look at international news coverage from Western media, there's still questions about the size. I've seen a lot of reports describing the crowd as thousands of mourners. A lot of people still questioning if many of these mourners were paid, given incentives by giving food to many people here. It's laughable, but it's an indication that narrative is still there. Those capitals, those European capitals, the media downplaying what many view as an emerging power here in the Islamic Republic, which is an outcome of the war that was started on February 28th with the assassination of Ayatollah Khamenei, a war where many analysts, many observers, or certainly many supporters of the Islamic Republic believe that Iran won.
8: There were also some shots of the president of Iran walking among some of the mourners. Isn't there a concern among the Iranian leaders that Israeli agents within Iran might be pinpointing the whereabouts of the key leaders during these ceremonies to establish ongoing surveillance for future assassination attempts?
7: Yeah, even if there is a concern, I think that they would still go. And he went. And this is something that maybe is difficult for people in the West to understand about Iranian culture and the notion and the value of martyrdom. When I was out in the crowds yesterday, one thing that I noticed was that the millions of people out there, most of them didn't care about how they looked. They weren't into trends in fashion, what they were looking like, which is values you see in the West, in the United States, and it's very normal. But here in the culture, that's not emphasized. The values here are devotion to your faith, to your country, to your leaders and your fellow countrymen. And certainly there's this idea of martyrdom. And indeed, Ayatollah Ali Khamenei, in many people's view, had the ultimate honor in Shia Islam to be martyred. I think Pezeshkian, the Iranian president, wants to show that he's a man of the people. And I think it's genuine. And oftentimes you see leaders come out among the people. So for the Iranian people, that wasn't very unusual.
1: So let me ask you about his three sons who'd not been seen since U.S. and Israel attacked and killed their father. They were shown, but Mojtaba Khamenei, chosen to replace his father as a supreme leader, has not been shown. Do you believe he is alive, Reza?
7: I don't know. Obviously that's a question that many people ask. My guess, if I was to guess, he is alive. I don't think the establishment here, the leadership, would appoint him as the next supreme leader after the death of Ayatollah Khamenei if he wasn't alive. They'd have a lot of complicated explaining to do. It is very likely that he didn't show up for security reasons. Some people are speculating that he was badly injured in that strike on February 28th. But all of this is speculation. But we should point out that these questions about the whereabouts of Mojtaba Khamenei, the supreme leader, they're not being asked here in Iran. They're mostly being asked in the West by the international media. And again, in a lot of people's views here, it's another effort to maybe downplay the impact of the funeral ceremony and the presence of so many people. To many Iranians who support the government, whether he shows up in public or not, they believe he is leading effectively with his decisions. But as long as he doesn't appear in public, I think those questions are going to be there.
8: And Rez, I wanted to ask you about these plans to actually then move his body to Iraq, given the fact that Iraq is essentially a client state of the United States. What's the reason for that, and what could be the potential impact within Iraq?
7: Yeah, I think from the moment this the ceremony started on Saturday, all the destinations, all the paths where the coffin and the convoy went, they had symbolic meanings. And the reason that his body is going to be transported to Iraq are because of the holy sites of Najaf and Karbala. They have significant meanings in Shia Islam. And Ayatollah Khamenei has a lot of admirers, a lot of fans there. And I've seen reports that they're preparing for the ceremony there. So that's why they're doing it. It has religious significance. And they want to show, I think, that this is a man that's admired in the entire region. And after they're done in Iraq, Karbala, and Najaf, the ceremony will culminate in Mashhad. That's where Ayatollah Khamenei was born, and that's where he's going to be buried.
1: Reza Sayah, what about the role of the supreme leader, Khamenei, in the repression of the protests? What role did he play? And also, with the millions of people who have come out, what about the dissidents in Iran? Where do they stand today?
7: Public, but they are still here. I spoke to a number of them. I interviewed a number of them. They're still skeptical about the support of the Islamic Republic. They are still angry, and rightly so, outraged about the deadly crackdown that took place in January, where thousands of people killed. And many of those opponents and critics of the government of the Islamic Republic blame Ayatollah Khamenei for that deadly crackdown and other deadly crackdowns that have taken place throughout the history of the Islamic Republic. So they are there, but they haven't been in the streets. Obviously, there's been such a huge security presence over the past couple of months. It'll be interesting to see moving forward how they react to the presence that they saw from the supporters yesterday and what strategy they have moving forward. As far as the Islamic Republic itself, it has repeatedly acknowledged that civilians were killed in January. But their position is that many of these civilians, not all, many of them were armed by Israel foreign elements. And there is evidence that there's indications that they intentionally attacked police headquarters, government buildings, explicitly to topple the regime. So the Islamic Republic's position is that even though civilians, were killed, this was an armed insurgency, and they responded to a movement that was fueled and funded and armed by foreign enemies.
8: Rizzo, what do you make about all the reporting in the U.S. press about divisions within the Iranian leadership after the death of Ayatollah Khamenei, and especially in terms of what to do in terms of the Strait of Hormuz or a peace agreement with the U.S.?
7: Well, the fact that there's a heated, intense debate is accurate here. There are factions here within the leadership and among people that believe that they should not negotiate with a country that 4 months ago assassinated the leader, assassinated more than 100 political and military leaders, attacked, dropped a bomb on a school and killed 160 people and, you know, thousands of innocent civilians. And this is a faction that believes that it's a mistake to negotiate with Washington, and Washington can never be trusted. And there is a faction that's worried about the economy, the sanctions. Their priority is getting the economy going. This is a struggling economy, and people are paying the price. So the debate is real. It's an intense debate. But are there divisions? Are there destabilizing divisions? No, I think the debate is happening. But the leadership here and the people understand that they must show a unity, and they understand that their opponents, their critics, their enemies, and especially Washington is going to exaggerate these divisions in an effort to show instability in Iran. But from Iran's point of view, it's not unusual for countries and leaderships and governments to have debates and differences. And we are seeing that when it comes to how to move forward with negotiations and the conflict with Washington.
1: Reza Sayeh, in this last minute we have, why is the funeral being held now? The supreme leader was killed some 4 months ago. And you have President Trump, after seeing video of Iranian leaders at the funeral, saying to Axios, they're all there, one shot, and we can take them all out. But we're not going to do that because then we would have nobody to negotiate with. Reza.
7: Yeah, in Shia Islam, it is encouraged to bury the dead very quickly within, you know, 1 or 2 days. Obviously, this didn't happen. The war had everything to do with the funeral being delayed. And I think with a ceasefire in place, they decided that this was the time to do it. That's what went behind their decisions. And as far as the rhetoric coming from Washington, I think many Iranians from the leadership of the public, are used to this kind of rhetoric coming from the Trump administration, Mr. Trump himself. Remember, he was the president who threatened to eliminate the civilization. And I'll never forget that night where I was sitting in my apartment where he had put the deadline threatening to destroy the Iranian civilization. And for the first time in my life, I thought, is Tehran, is the city where I'm staying with my 7-year-old daughter, is it going to be attacked with a nuclear bomb? I think people are used to that kind of rhetoric with Mr. Trump, and they expect it to continue.
1: Reza Sayeh, freelance journalist based in Tehran, Iran, where he's reporting on the funeral of the Supreme Leader Ali Khamenei for PBS and France 24. Thanks so much for joining us. Stay safe. Coming up, an update on the case of Dr. Hossam Abu Safia, the jailed pediatrician, former director of Gaza's Kamel Adwan Hospital. He's been imprisoned by Israel since December 2024. Stay with us.

0: Shil Shil Kari Kari, performed by the New York City Palestinian Youth Choir. This is Democracy Now!, democracynow.org. I'm Amy Goodman with Juan Gonzalez. We turn now to Gaza, to the case of Dr. Hassam Abu Safia, the jail pediatrician director of Gaza's Kamel Adwan Hospital, who's been imprisoned since his arrest by Israeli troops in December of 2024. On Monday, the UN Working Group on Arbitrary Detention joined global calls for Israel to immediately release Dr. Abu Safia. Last week, his lawyer from the group Physicians for Human Rights Israel met with Dr. Abu Safia and said the doctor had experienced an increase in beatings, violence and torture inside Israeli prisons. In a statement released Sunday, the lawyer said Dr. Abu Safia told him, quote, "They brought me here to kill me. I don't see myself surviving. This is the end," he said. His lawyer reported seeing bruising so severe across the doctor's body, including on his head and face, that he could barely recognize him. This is a video message posted on Instagram Sunday by Dr. Abu Safia's son, Elias, who says his father showed clear signs of torture and medical neglect during the recent meeting with his lawyer, in which Dr. Abu Safia described being beaten with a hammer.
1: "My father was unable to breathe. My father was unable to speak. His face was disfigured from the marks of torture and pain, especially after the last court session held in Jerusalem at the Supreme Court. We still call out, plead and appeal and beg to all the free people of the world and to everyone with an atom of humanity in their heart to save my father's life before it's too late."
0: Dr. Abu Safia is among at least 14 doctors from Gaza who've been detained by Israel without charge for more than a year. The Israeli Supreme Court rejected an appeal last month to release Abu Safia, who's being held under Israel's unlawful combatants law, which allows the indefinite detention of suspects. Palestinian officials say Israeli attacks have killed about 1,700 healthcare workers in Gaza since October 2023. At least 83 medical workers remain in Israeli prisons. For more, we're joined by two guests. From Jerusalem, we're joined by Tirza Leibowitz, the Deputy Director of Physicians for Human Rights Israel, and from Chicago by Dr. Thera Ahmed, an emergency room physician based in Chicago and board member of the Palestinian American Medical Association, who volunteered in Gaza in 2024 and was in frequent contact with Dr. Hassam Abu Safia. I want to go to Tirza Leibowitz first. This case, the case of Dr. Abu Safia, is going through the Israeli courts. Isn't there even a decision expected today? Can you explain what you understand at this point and what his lawyer saw when meeting with Dr. Abu Safia for the first time in a number of months?
2: So in terms of what the lawyer saw, we heard correctly, as we heard it directly from the lawyer, the bruising on the face, the lawyers, under his watch, Dr. Abu Safia had problems breathing, had problems speaking. It took time for him to be able to speak. A number of times he was on the verge, he tilted in his seat and was on the verge of losing consciousness, which led the lawyer to report to us at Physicians for Human Rights Israel about the situation. In terms of what's expected is the response by the state to the appeal to release the 14 doctors. So this appeal was submitted by Physicians for Human Rights Israel already at the end of April this year. So this is a number of months ago. And time after time, the state delayed the response that it was ordered to provide to that appeal. And the last time was last week. It asked for another delay. And we, of course, objected because we know exactly what happens during these delays, as the case of Dr. Abu Safia shows us. In response to our objection, the court ordered the state to provide, gave it actually an extension of several days. And today is the day in which the state has to respond to the appeal and address the situation of Dr. Abu Safia. So there's no court decision expected. This is only about the state response, and we have yet to see. We have not received it yet, and we are very concerned.
3: And then, Tirza, what's been the response on the streets of Israel among the public to these allegations of torture of Palestinian medical professionals?
2: So I'd like to address two kinds of public. Since we are a Physicians for Human Rights Israel, let me address the medical community. We, from the time that Dr. Abu Safia was arrested, and even before, there were hundreds of healthcare workers arrested since October 2023, and we have continuously warned, turned to the Israeli Medical Association, to the Ministry of Health, to all the authorities, with knowing, having documented the abuse that the detainees were going through when unlawfully held with no indictment against them, from the medical community, from the formal medical community, there has been no response except when there was international pressure to say something the likes of there shouldn't be abuse of medical workers unless they are terrorists. So you can imagine what the meaning of that is. And to date, even though we know that there have been numerous approaches since we came out with the information about Dr. Abu Safia early this week, there have been numerous approaches to the medical association here in Israel, as well as to universities, to medical schools, to heads of medical schools. So there have been doctors, members of the medical association, who have been asking and demanding for the authorized body to come out with a statement which would be meaningful, and that has not happened to date. On the street, I can say that in terms of the Jewish Israeli public, there is anywhere between ignoring. This thing is not being reported on the mainstream Israeli media. It's being reported only by the likes of Haaretz or 972. So most people are either unaware or turning their eyes away from that. Of course, the Palestinian population in Israel, of course, are all aware of this and are actively also trying to take steps to put pressure both in Israel and abroad.
0: I wanted to bring in Dr. Thayer Ahmed, emergency room physician, who we spoke to when he went to Gaza, board member of the Palestinian American Medical Association. Can you explain the significance of who Dr. Abu Safia is? I wanted to go to a clip before you do of Dr. Abu Safia in one of his final interviews in 2024 before being detained, produced by Sutur.
4: I always say the situation requires one to stand by our people's side and not run away from it. Gaza is our homeland, our mother, our beloved, and everything to us. Gaza deserves all of this steadfastness and deserves all of the sacrifices. It is not just about Gaza, but we deserve to be a people that deserves freedom, just like every other people on earth. I think the occupation wants us to get out and for us to ask them to get us out, so they can publicly say that the healthcare system is the one asking to leave, and that it wasn't them who asked us to, but we are aware of that. But we will not leave, God willing, from this place, as I said, for as long as there are humanitarian services to be provided to our people in the northern Gaza Strip.
0: So that was Dr. Hussam Abu Safia in one of his final interviews before the Israeli military detained him. Dr. Thayer Ahmed, his significance in Gaza and the Kamel Adwan Hospital that he ran, this pediatric hospital, he himself a pediatrician.
5: Yeah, I mean, Dr. Hussam is somebody who I think most of the world became familiar with as the Israeli military was conducting their campaign and devastating the north of Gaza and the rest of the Gaza Strip. And we would consistently hear from him. He would give us updates about the situation that was taking place in Gaza. When he became the director of Kamel Adwan during the genocide, he was somebody that was telling us about how the diesel fuel was running out and that there were children and babies in the incubators and that they were at the very last moments of their lives unless there was some sort of aid entering. He's somebody who's written two op-eds in the New York Times in October 2023 as well as December 2024, moments before he was abducted by the Israeli military. And he's also somebody who his own son was killed by the Israeli military a month before he was abducted, and he had to bury his son in the compound of that hospital. He's somebody who was injured. This is somebody whose voice in Gaza and outside of Gaza had become sort of the symbol of Palestinian resilience, of the Palestinian medical care system. And he knew very well that the Israeli military was targeting the healthcare system. They were purposely trying to make sure that it collapsed. And they wanted to make sure that hospitals like Kamal Adwan, which was situated in the north of Gaza, near Jabalia, Beit Lahia, Beit Hanun, areas that the Israeli military was leveling neighborhood by neighborhood, they wanted to make sure that it was destroyed. And Dr. Hussam knew that very well. And I mean, even in his last moments, right before the Israeli military had him approach a tank, you saw Dr. Hussam appeal to the world, saying that if this hospital goes down, people will unnecessarily suffer and die, and specifically children. So Dr. Hussam is a senior medical consultant in all of the Gaza Strip. And his presence, as long as he stayed at that hospital, as long as he remained present in the ICU of that pediatric hospital, there was at least some degree of reassurance to the patients and to the families who desperately needed his services and his help. And that was something that the Israeli military knew very well. It's why he had to be abducted in December of 2024. It's why he continues to remain in prison without any charge. Nothing has been brought against him. Not a single shred of evidence has been produced against somebody like Dr. Hussam. And it's a message that's being sent to the entire healthcare system, to all of the healthcare workers. And it fits in line. I mean, I think it's important for us to recognize, as you mentioned, how many healthcare workers have perished over the last 2+ years in Palestine. I mean, there is an intentional effort to make sure that healthcare workers are not safe and secure, that they're not protected, and that they continue to be killed, continue to be abducted, and continue to be displaced. If the healthcare workers do not have the protections that are supposed to be afforded to them, then what chance do the rest of Palestinians in the Gaza Strip have? And so I think that's something that's important for people to recognize, that Dr. Hussam, just like Dr. Adnan al-Bursh, who was murdered in an Israeli prison, just like Dr. Khaled Assur, who you interviewed on this program, was abducted for 6 months and then released, and like many of the 14 doctors that still remain, it's a message that's being sent to all Palestinians. And that message is that nobody is safe and nobody is secure. I mean, I worked with 2 of the 14 doctors that are mentioned in this list, and I knew Dr. Hussam well, and I know his family, and I stay in contact with them. Dr. Nahed and Dr. Mahmoud, I worked with them at Nasser Hospital, and I worked with them on patients who were being injured in this genocide. And they, for over 2 years, remain abducted without charge in Israeli prisons. And the final thing I'll say is, everybody knows what happens to Palestinians in Israeli prisons. They know the treatment that they are being subjected to. They know the conditions on the ground. So when Nasser Ouda, Dr. Hussam's lawyer, says, "I'm really worried that he may imminently die," I mean, it's not an exaggeration. It's not performative. Almost 100 Palestinians have been killed since October 7th in these prisons, in these dungeons. And so it's a cause for concern. There's an incredible amount of urgency.
3: Dr. Ahmad, I wanted to ask you, the Israeli claims that he was somehow cooperating with Hamas. How do you respond to that? And also, what do you say to other doctors still working in Gaza who see what's happening to their colleague?
5: I mean, that it's a joke. Nobody takes it seriously what the Israeli military says about Palestinians in general. Dr. Hussam, anybody that's worked with him, anybody that's worked alongside him, knows that he's a phenomenal pediatrician and that he's an incredible hospital director. Same goes for all of the healthcare workers that are in these Israeli prisons currently. This idea that Palestinians could somehow spend their entire lives working and studying to become doctors and to professionally develop themselves, that they could also be something else, it's a part of dehumanization. It's a part of this sort of racism against Palestinians, that somehow they can be these phenomenal orthopedic surgeons and pediatricians and cancer doctors and nephrologists, and then at night they can turn into some nefarious character. It's a joke. Nobody takes it seriously. And anybody that's worked alongside the healthcare workers in Palestine, anybody that's worked with any sort of Palestinians on projects or research, understand that they are an incredible group of physicians, nurses, first responders. They take their job very seriously. And the things that we've asked them to do over the last 2+ years in the midst of a suffocating siege, of a famine that spread throughout all of the Gaza Strip, and a military that was absolutely leveling the entire of the Gaza Strip, it's unreal that we asked them to do that. And we asked them to do that in impossible conditions. And so when I talk to my colleagues on the ground every single day now, it's very tough to be able to explain to them or to talk to them about the conditions on the ground, to ask them day after day, oh, how are things? Are there more cancer drugs? Are there more insulin for the diabetics? Are the kids with who are malnourished, are they getting the nutrients that they need? Are they getting the food that they need? And I think that's an important point. I mean, one thing is, I think there's this idea that on October 9th there was this ceasefire announced in Palestine and in the Gaza Strip. But if when I talk to my colleagues, that's also a lie, just like the Israelis continue to lie about what, you know, Dr. Hussam or any of these other physicians, why they're in these prisons. They continue to push this farce of a ceasefire. The necessary aid is not entering. The bombing still persists. People are still dying on a regular basis. And these hospitals don't have the supplies that they need to be able to treat their patients. And if you look anywhere in the Gaza Strip right now, you'll see that the Israeli military continues to encroach on the Gaza Strip, occupying more and more of the land. And so it's devastating on the ground. Many of the healthcare workers there, I know, are fatigued. I know are exhausted. I know are burnt out. And it's because of the silence. It's of the international community. It's the fact that there was this board of peace announcing a ceasefire, but on the ground, nothing has actually changed. And
0: we're going to continue to talk about this in our next segment.
5: But when I talk to my colleagues and they tell me that there are 18,000 people that need to be urgently medically evacuated, that there are people with cancer every single day that are not getting the chemotherapy that should be surviving, but are dying.
0: Dr. Thayer, we're going to have to leave it there because we're going to continue to talk about Gaza in our next segment. What is happening there next? Dr. Thayer Ahmed is emergency room physician based in Chicago, volunteered in Gaza in 2024. And Tirza Leibovitz is the deputy director of Physicians for Human Rights Israel, speaking to us from Jerusalem. Coming up, Hamas has announced it's handing over governing authority in Gaza to an interim Palestinian administration overseen by President Trump's Board of Peace. What does this mean for Gaza? Back in 15 seconds.

0: This is Democracy Now!, democracynow.org. I'm Amy Goodman with Juan Gonzalez. And other news from Gaza, Hamas has announced it'll dissolve its civilian governing body in Gaza Strip and will hand over power to an interim Palestinian administration overseen by President Trump's Board of Peace. The establishment of the Technocratic National Committee for the Administration of Gaza is part of the U.S.-backed 20-point plan to end Israel's assault on Gaza. Israel agreed to the deal last October, has since violated on near-daily basis, killing nearly 1,100 Palestinians. Hamas has said its ministries and staff would stay in place, and it would still oversee security and policing in parts of Gaza left under its control following this U.S. brokered truce. For more on the significance of this political move in Gaza, we're joined from London by Ahmed Iraki, senior Israel-Palestine analyst at the International Crisis Group. Can you talk about the significance of what has taken place, Ahmed? Mohammed al-Farah, the head of the Hamas administration, has resigned. What does this mean? What does all of this mean in this so-called technocratic group taking over of Palestinians from, is it the Palestinian Authority?
1: Thanks for having me, Amy. So in practice, what this announcement does at the moment does very little. In practice, Hamas is still the de facto governing authority on the Palestinian populated side of Gaza. The NCAG, the Palestinian Technocratic Committee, that's supposed to take over those governing duties is still basically stuck in Cairo and not allowed to enter into Gaza to assume those duties. And even if the NCAG did enter Gaza, the conditions are not ripe for any of these governing institutions to properly function. Israel is still maintaining a very serious blockade. It is not allowing sufficient aid to come in. As we heard from the previous segment, everything from hospitals to clinics to basic goods and services are still very short and people are still suffering. With that said, what this announcement does actually sends a very important political signal from Hamas to, first of all, the United States as the head of the Board of Peace and as the main sort of broker of the ceasefire deal, to signal Hamas's commitment to the ceasefire deal and trying to move it forward as much as possible. And tied with that is that the Hamas is trying to counter an Israeli claim that Hamas is not interested in seeing the truce uphold, that it is not interested in giving up power, even though Hamas officials have said for months now that they are ready to hand over all those duties. So far, we've seen a tepid response from the Board of Peace and from the United States, but we'll probably see in the coming days whether this at least gesture to begin that process will actually unfold.
2: And Amjad, no matter who administers Gaza, the key issue is who holds armed power in Gaza. Is there any indication that Hamas would disarm, something the ceasefire called for?
1: So for months, we've known that the regional mediators have actually come towards a sort of general framework that's trying to divide the question of weapons into what they call heavy weapons versus light weapons. So we're talking about heavy weapons in terms of rockets, RPGs, and the smaller weapons being firearms that are quite pervasive across the strip. And the mediators saw this as a framework that can actually move the decommissioning or disarmament question forward. The problem is that Israel has actually maintained a very maximalist position where even Prime Minister Netanyahu has said that, as far as he's concerned, disarmament even goes as far as those firearms, as the AK-47. And so you're having a major clash with this. And the Board of Peace, including Nikolai Mladenov, who's the quote-unquote high representative for Gaza under the Board of Peace, is supposed to be trying to sort of negotiate or mediate a process within those talks. But what we've actually heard is that Mladenov is mostly presenting a much more Israeli position about what that disarmament should look like, which Hamas and other Palestinian factions have pushed back on. So the issue is not necessarily that there's an absence of a framework, but there are still huge political divergences and that the Board of Peace is still rather skewed in how it sees that disarmament question moving forward.
2: And how has the Board of Peace addressed the continued attacks, Israeli attacks, where more than 1,000 Palestinians have been killed since the ceasefire was declared?
1: This is clearly one of the blatant blind spots of the Board of Peace. The Palestinian authorities on the ground have recorded hundreds, if not thousands, of violations of the ceasefire terms. We've had over 1,000 Palestinians killed since the truce was supposed to have gone into effect. And not to mention the fact that Israel, which was supposed to withdraw to a demarcation that would control about 53% of the Gaza Strip, has actually pushed that forward to between 65 and 70%. And Prime Minister Netanyahu himself has made it quite clear that he himself has been directing this, but we've also seen that movement precisely on the ground. Very little of this, if any, is actually being called out either by Mr. Mladenov or by the U.S. officials. And what they're actually doing is allowing Israel to keep bending the terms of the ceasefire, if not openly violating it, and such that they're recarving the Gaza Strip in such a way as to entrench their presence rather than to withdraw. And so the ceasefire terms itself, while it has certainly lessened the pace of the violence that we saw last year, the current conditions have now put about 2 million Palestinians in a humanitarian purgatory, where their fate and their lives, their access to food and to clean water and other basic needs are being held hostage at the moment to the question around disarmament and around guns in the Gaza Strip. And major pressure needs to be pushed onto Israel, onto the United States, in order to flip those kind of priorities.
0: We're going to have to leave it there. I'm Jed Araki, senior Israel-Palestine analyst at the International Crisis Group, speaking to us from London. That does it for our show. I'll be in Kansas City on July 17th and 18th. I'm Amy Goodman with Juan Gonzalez.
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5: Buenas noches, desde los estudios de KBBF, la primera estación comunitaria bilingüe en los Estados Unidos. 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Cada semana a esta hora, exploramos la cultura musical de España y Latinoamérica. 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
6: Comencemos con música catalana. 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Let's start off with some Catalan music. Dos canciones catalanas, two Catalan songs, were written by Federico Moreno Torroba for the famous Spanish guitarist

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We just heard two Catalan songs by Federico Moreno Torroba, performed by Andrés Segovia on the guitar. 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This piece was recently discovered in the archives of the Catholic Church in the rainforest of Beni in Bolivia. Roque Jacinto de Chavarría was an important Bolivian composer of the Baroque era who was trained by Juan de Araujo. This piece starts out with Fuera, fuera, háganles lugar, que los indios vienen, which means get out, make space, for the Indians are coming. The lyrics are a humorous dialogue between the Spaniards and the Indians. We'll hear the group Florilegium with the Acaenda Bolivia Choir, directed by Ashley Solomon. Fuera.

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His music synthesizes elements of all those cultures into works that, as described in a review in the New York Times, are profoundly shifting the geography of the classical music world. Now let's listen to a work of his called Tenebre, performed by the Cronos Quartet.

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And we heard it here on the Classical Tones program, where we enjoy classical music with a Latin connection, from the studios of KBBF in Santa Rosa, California. 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You can hear all the passion and heartache of this beautiful song in the music, even without the words. The Boston Pops Orchestra is under the baton of Keith Lockhart, with Michael Monahan taking the saxophone solo.

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To finish up this hour, we have one of the few pieces that survived by the Italian composer Domenico Cipolli from his European period before moving to the New World. It's a cantata with a dark dramatic plot. Lucrezia, wife of Tarquinio de Colatia, reveals to him as well as to her father and two friends that she has been raped by Sextus Tarquinius, son of the last king of Rome, known for his capricious ways. Dishonored, Lucrezia's desperate call for vengeance before committing suicide shows us a composer making forays from the sacred into profane territory and displaying a dramatic talent that in other circumstances might have led him to write for the opera. The soloist is the contralto Margarita Zimmermann with Claudio Barbiera on the cello and Mario Videla on the harpsichord.

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You're listening to Classical Tones, your program of classical music with a Latin connection. We'll return with the second hour of this beautiful music in a couple of minutes.

0: Blam, and Sissy That Walk. Cause what? All tea and no shade. Up in the Rainbow Connection, Fridays live at 3 o'clock on T. Don't get too cute, get drop dead gorgeous. Even with back rolls. Let's get sickening. Hi. And leave Satan at home. Okay, Miss Vangie. Yes, Miss Vangie. It's no delusion. It satisfies your sweet tooth. So listen in to my show, because as Mother Rue always says, you can't love yourself, then how can you love somebody else? And that's the T at the Rainbow Connection. Shablam!
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5: Me alegro de que haya vuelto a nuestro programa Tonos Clásicos, desde los estudios de KBBF en Santa Rosa, California. Toda la música tiene alguna conexión con España o Latinoamérica. Welcome back to Classical Tones from the studios of KBBF in Santa Rosa, California. 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
6: 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For the last 3 weeks, we've been playing portions of Isaac Albéniz's massive work for piano, Iberia, which is a musical description of various regions of Spain, mostly in Andalusia. Tonight we arrive at the final part, Book 4, which consists of three sections. The first, called Málaga, naturally includes a malagueña. The rich and intricate texture of the next section

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And we heard it here on Classical Tones, the program of classical music with a Latin connection, from the studios of KBBF in Santa Rosa, California. 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El tenor es Plácido Domingo. Music for the Catholic Mass has been written in many different musical styles over the centuries, but this is perhaps the first Mass written as a tango. The Argentine composer Luis Bacalov said at first the idea of a tango Mass scared him, but he gradually came to realize that tango has an enormous variety of facets. One distinguishing feature of this Mass is the use of the bandoneon, which is the accordion-like instrument that is so typical of tango. We'll hear it right at the beginning. It comes in at bar 5 of the Kyrie, Lord have mercy upon us. The tenor is Plácido Domingo.

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I want to thank you for tuning into Classical Tones, the classical music show from the studios of KBBF. We're here every week with 2 hours of the best music and musicians from Spain and Latin America. This is your host, Alan Bloom, hoping to be with you again next week.

0: Mr. Strikes, will you be ready? 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
1: It's July 8th, and on this day in 1947, the FBI Dallas field office sent a teletype regarding a flying disc found near Roswell, New Mexico. Now, it wasn't an alien craft, but it was part of a spy operation called Project Mogul. Project Mogul was a top-secret military balloon that was designed to fly high and listen in on the Soviet Union's nuclear tests. The balloon's microphones could detect long-distance sound waves generated by Soviet atomic bomb tests. But after metallic and rubber debris was recovered near Roswell, and despite the lack of evidence, UFO proponents claim that the Roswell debris came from an alien spaceship and accuse the U.S. government of a cover-up. For KCIW News, I'm Lori Gallo-Stoddard.
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4: Leo Kottke is the legendary American acoustic guitarist, celebrated for his intricate finger-picking style on both 6- and 12-string guitars, his use of unusual tunings, and his sense of humor. I'm Larry Kensington. There are 4 Leo Kottke performances on this week's Kensington's Premium Blend, along with 2 sides each from singer-songwriter Townes Van Zandt, and a major figure of country music who pioneered the so-called Bakersfield sound, Buck Owens. Vic Chesnut, The Eagles, Sheryl Crow, and jazz artist Diana Krall and guitarist Bill Frisell also contribute to the playlist, and I'll include the fine work of 2 contemporary Americana artists, one from Kentucky, the other from Colorado, both of whom have released very fine albums in 2026, Leah Blevins and Emily Scott Robinson. The story of the hard life of John Townes Van Zandt, his struggles with manic depression and substance abuse, his dislike of the music industry, and his indifference to fame has been told quite a few times. Townes Van Zandt died on New Year's Day 1997 at age 52. He was always called a songwriter's songwriter, and many of his songs were made popular in his lifetime by better-known artists like Emmylou Harris, Willie Nelson, and Merle Haggard. But in the years since his death, the reputation of Van Zandt as interpreter of his own songs has only grown, and many songwriters in the 21st century cite Van Zandt as a major influence. Back in 1969, Van Zandt recorded this version of one of his finest songs for the self-titled album that brought together his poetic lyrics and his fine guitar playing, For the Sake of the Song by Townes Van Zandt.

There you have the last instrumental that was ever a number one hit on the country charts. There has not been one since. Buckaroo by Buck Owens and his band, the Buckaroos, all the way back in 1965. That was just one of 21 number one country hits that Owens had throughout the 1960s and into the early 70s. In the middle of the set came Leo Kottke with special guest Chet Atkins. Kottke's piece called Twice was recorded for his 1997 album, Standing in My Shoes. Townes Van Zandt started this Kensington's Premium Blend with the melancholic For the Sake of the Song, recorded in 1969. There is another Townes Van Zandt song coming later, as well as songs by Vic Chesnut, Diana Krall, and the Eagles. I'm Larry Kensington. I have Leo Kottke again now with his 1976 cover of the Buck Owens piece you just heard. This performance by Kottke on 12-string guitar gives you a very good idea of his aggressive picking style, an approach that ultimately would lead to Kottke developing severe tendinitis in his right hand. So in the 80s, Kottke would be forced to abandon that style in favor of a more nuanced, classically informed approach using his fingertips instead of a pick. But here, it's Leo Kottke and his vigorous virtuoso picking with Buckaroo.

Diana Krall, born in 1964, learned jazz from listening to a lot of her father's record collection and was taught to play piano by him. Diana was also very much aware of the popular music of her formative years. She heard a lot of it on the radio. In 2014, she made the album Wallflower, a departure for her in which she put aside jazz standards to play and sing songs from her girlhood and adolescence, including her version of the Eagles' hit of 1980, I Can't Tell You Why. Preceding was Vic Chesnut, the singer-songwriter from Athens, Georgia, acclaimed for his darkly humorous blend of folk rock and Southern Gothic. Onion Soup is Chesnut's song of 2004. Another singer-songwriter from the South, Texas native Townes Van Zandt, sang I'll Be There in the Morning from 1969, and the set opened with Leo Kottke's 1976 cover of the Buck Owens classic Buckaroo. Kensington's Premium Blend is the eclectic music show brought weekly to your local community radio station through the distributive power of the Pacifica Network. Larry Kensington here. By the time the Eagles recorded I Can't Tell You Why in the late 70s, the group had moved a good deal away from the country rock sound of its early years to first a harder rock sound and then a more experimental approach involving the use of keyboards and more complex arrangements. Here, though, it is definitely the early Eagles sound with Tequila Sunrise, the laid-back 1973 hit song written by Don Henley and Glenn Frey.

Before embarking on a musical career, Emily Scott Robinson was a social worker in her home state of Colorado. She has said that being a performer and playing live shows has a quality of service similar to that of social work. She says, "I get a lot of feedback from people who say that my songs have helped them cope." The song you just heard, The Time for Flowers, from 2026, is a lovely reminder that when you're down, it's only a matter of time before good things start to bloom again. Before that was another song from 2026 by Kentucky native Leah Blevins, who pays tribute to classic country sounds with her song Lonely from her album All Dressed Up. Leo Kottke played his 1997 small ensemble version of the traditional fiddle tune Cripple Creek, and at the beginning were the Eagles, with Tequila Sunrise, a hit for them back in 1973. Continuing Kensington's premium blend now, with the country folk gospel song that the Carter family first recorded while the Great Depression was still happening in 1936. The group Uncle Tupelo revived interest in the song and launched the alternative country movement with their 1990 recording of it. And in 2004, Sheryl Crow covered the song for a Carter Family tribute album, and here it is that recording of No Depression in Heaven.

The album that introduced the world to the revolutionary finger-picking style of 23-year-old Leo Kottke was recorded in Minneapolis on a single afternoon in 1969. The album's 6 and 12-string guitar is still Kottke's all-time bestseller and the perfect place to learn about what makes Leo Kottke so distinctive. You just heard his piece, The Fisherman. Another guitarist, Bill Frisell, whose jazz style incorporates a broad range of influences, did his 2011 recording of the Beatles' Please Please Me from the album he made as a tribute to John Lennon. Sheryl Crow started things out with her country bluegrass cover of the Carter Family classic No Depression in Heaven, recorded in 2004. I'm Larry Kensington. I featured a Buck Owens tune early in the program, and I have another here to take us to the end. Owens had a big hit with this song in 1963, and 2 years later, the biggest band in the world, the Beatles, recorded it with Ringo Starr, who was a big country music fan, doing the vocal. In 1989, both Owens and Starr got together for a newly recorded duet version of the song All About the Biggest Fool to Ever Hit the Big Time.

Act Naturally was originally recorded by Buck Owens in 1963, covered by the Beatles with Ringo Starr doing the vocal duties in 1965, and then Buck Owens and Ringo Starr got together to do a new duet version and had a lot of fun doing it of Act Naturally in 1989. Well, here is where I get to tell you that you have just heard Kensington's Premium Blend Program number 304. I'm Larry Kensington, and here is where I also get to tell you that you can go to www.kensingtonspremiumblend.org to stream or download most past KPB episodes for free. I produce this program in conjunction with FM community station WGRN, in Ohio's capital city of Columbus. 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

0: 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My name is Ray Gary. I produce a show on KCIW called What's Going On. I'll play music that'll give you all the conscience you need. What's Going On? 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
3: This is the story of you. Where you came from, how and why you were born.
4: Yes, it's time for another of those pleasant country get-togethers with America's favorite cowboy,
5: Peter Beauchamp.
6: It would be hard to say whether the jukebox caused the death of human speech or whether music came to fill an already widening void. But unless the music is stopped now, the human race, mumbling, snapping its fingers and twitching its hips, will sink back into an amoebic state where it will take a coagulation of hundreds of teenagers to make up a single unit of vital force.
7: Meanwhile, behind the facade of this innocent-looking bookstore, there lurks the secret workshop of a strange Albanian genius.

0: Well, I would think I was about 10 when I decided I wanted to be an artist. Maybe even younger, I don't know. I'm positive when I was 10 I knew that, yes.
1: Was that anybody's influence or entirely your idea?
0: Well, I would think it was mine. I mean, I can't remember. Later on, of course, people encouraged me.
1: Oh, yes, later on.
0: But I think at the time, one just decided that's what you want to do. I mean, I kept changing my mind. For all I know, I might have kept thinking maybe I'd be an engine driver, but I don't think... I mean, I've always thought of myself as a rather ordinary artist, really.

0: A lot of people would say, why not paint from a photograph? Why go to the bother of standing out in front of the trees when you
1: paint?
0: Well,
1: I mean, you just get a totally different reaction. I mean, I think in the end, the world doesn't quite look like photographs. Cameras give you a certain kind of view, but it's not quite the human view, I think. The idea of being able to work on a big scale outside is terrific. Remember, there's so much to look at, actually. I mean, if you're painting, you're editing. You're forced to be. But I love the knobbly things.
2: I'm eating all the Maltesers.

0: I love looking at the world. I get intense pleasure from my eyes.
1: And it was that love of the world around him that David Hockney tried to bring to life through his art. A working-class Bradford lad who'd always known he wanted to be an artist, David Hockney first shot to fame when he moved to California in the swinging 60s. His pop art swimming pool paintings capturing a moment in time.
2: Painting can be a wonderful, marvellous thing. It always was, and it still will be.
3: It wasn't just paint with David. It was iPads, faxes, opera sets, any different medium which caught his eye and captured his imagination. It was a different way to produce beautiful art.
1: As we saw at Saltaire today, whatever he used to create, David Hockney's colourful, optimistic art attracts fans from every generation.
4: He's a Yorkshire lad and he's one of ours, and that's what makes it so important. I feel like that's inspirational to show kids of any age, you know, look at his amazing artworks and be inspired.
5: I was particularly inspired by him during lockdown when all his iPad art became so famous, and I started copying it myself.
0: I love looking at the world. I get intense pleasure from my eyes.

0: if you've lived in California the length of time I did, it is fantastic watching not just a bush change, but the whole area. And you know, again, every day, it'd be different colour. I mean, look at the variety in the trees. There's a hell of a lot you can see, isn't there? The textures. There's so much to look at, actually. I mean, if you're painting, you're editing. You're forced to be, but the idea of being able to work on a big scale outside is terrific. Remember, Constable, when he did his those big canvases, they were all done indoors. He did it from memory because of technical problems. I mean, his main technical problem, he didn't have tubes of paint. He only had bladders of paint.
1: This is about 20 or 30 years before the first metal tube.
0: That's it. So he would have great difficulty working outside. The invention of the collapsible tube opened up impressionism. I mean, meaning you suddenly work anywhere. I mean, these are
1: fresh, ready-mixed colours you can use.
0: Yeah, I mean, it's technology is altering things. It's probably doing that all the time.

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But is it really so wrong? They sit in front of their

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Listen up and I'll tell a story about an artist growing old. Some would try for fame and glory, others aren't so bold. 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Why do you

0: The story of an artist from Daniel Johnson could be the story of the artist David Hockney. We heard a lot of words from him, scored with music from the Talking Heads, For Artists Only from East River Pipe, True Colors from Cyndi Lauper, Time for Three, Daniel O'Halloran, and David Hockney himself, the artist from 10 Years Old. Great new track from Renee and Jeremy, Happening. Happening right now. Drive My Car, The Word, and What You're Doing, a blend from The Beatles' Love. One Thing at a Time from Courtney Barnett. John Hiatt and Jerry Douglas in their long black electric Cadillac. And we opened up in Hands Cove with Ken and Brad Colander. All mixed up, Peter Beauchamp. Glad you tuned in. Lots more to get to. Lots more David Hockney and art. Art for art's sake.
1: Art! That's what I'm talking about. The very apex of your art. I want to hear your sinews crack and strain.
2: Can't find it.
3: Pardon?
2: The tree.
3: Huh?
2: The tree of knowledge. Come in, it says, and get under the tree. Where do you keep it?
3: The next bar is about a block and a half down the street. You can't miss it.
2: I know where all the bar rooms are. I thought I'd stop a moment in yours. What do you say? You gonna set them up?
4: I want your souls to enter those microphones and emerge like ghosts in the homes of our listeners. There's an art.

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0: That's 6 feet under from Kells. Andrew Sah with the American Rough, Rough and Twisted from the Rolling Stones. John Lee Hooker, Walkin' the Boogie. David Alvin, Walkin' the Harlan County Line. And we opened up with a couple of covers. Aline Jewell with The Doors' Soul Kitchen. And the Darcys with help from Peter Falk and Clark Gable. Josie's Art Remix. All mixed up. Peter Beauchamp, glad you tuned in. Lots more to get to, including a celebration of James Blood Ulmer.
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3: 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Again, if you are interested in getting transportation to a medical appointment or in volunteering as a driver, please call 541-269-2013 and press 3 for senior transportation. 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
6: Yes?
7: Why don't you put a record on it?

How do you paint memorable pictures? Nobody knows, really. I mean, it's a memorable picture, the biggest one. But you don't know you're doing them because there's no formula. If there was a formula, there'd be a lot more memorable pictures. And there aren't that many. Most are forgettable, aren't they?

I mean, I am nearly 80, so there's 60 years of work. Some people saw my work as a bit bitty, but I think there's a continuity to it. An attitude to space and time. Time is elastic, and I play with that idea. And people look at them, children look at them. Names don't mean a thing to children, they're just reacting to what's there. Well, I know children like my art. I think that's rather good, I think. When you're painting, it's now. I like to live in the now. That's all there is now, isn't it, actually?

0: Are You Glad? Are You Glad to Be in America? From the late James Blood Olmer, gone at 86. We also heard him doing Election, which reminded me a little of Frere Jacques and Celebrations for a Gray Day from Mimi and Richard Farina, Oh He Dead, More Than I Needed, and Rory Hayes with Frere Jacques. David Hockney himself, I Like to Live in the Now, Don't Waste My Time from 4 Afro Nick, Shirley Smith with Soul Shouting, Who's Afraid of Virginia Woolf from Jimmy Smith, and we opened up with Us Three, Cool Cat. All mixed up, Peter Beauchamp, glad you tuned in. Lots more to get to, including this, Blue Guitar from David Hockney.
1: They said you have a blue guitar, you do not play things as they are. The man replied, things as they are changed upon the blue guitar. And they said then, but play you must a tune beyond us yet ourselves, a tune upon the blue guitar of things exactly as they are. I mean, I'd begun the etchings, then I thought that the title, I just thought I would call it The Blue Guitar by David Hockney, inspired by Wallace Stevens, who was inspired by Pablo Picasso. And the names could get bigger as they go down. The source of the poem was a painting of Picasso. So I'm turning the poem back into a painting and etching. When I read it, see, I loved the phrase, you do not play things as they are, because Philistine response to Picasso was, you do not paint things as they are. Well, there's no such thing as things as they are. In painting, where you deceive the eye with all sorts of devices to make things look as they are. I don't know, the poem just triggered ideas in my head, so I started making drawings which are just inventions, which is a change for me from the past 2 years. In the painting, for instance, there's things, the coloured line right at the top is simply a coloured line, so that's absolutely as it is. There's no illusion there that the water falling is illusionistic, and you make references to other kinds of painting. I mean, playing games like that seemed such fun to me. I just went on and on.

I've studied martial arts now for 50 years. There was a Zen master, Takuan Soho, Japan. And he was the teacher of most famous swordsman, Miyamoto Musashi. But Takuan Soho never picked up a sword. One of his manuals is called The Unfettered Mind, which is basically the way that we play the music, which is basically the principle of martial arts, which is no mind. No mind. Once you think about it, it's gone.

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11: 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Counting down Billboard's top R&B hits of the 1950s and 60s. We're going to keep it in order this week. We're counting down the hits of 1962. That was the year of the dance songs. Chubby Checker had us doing the Limbo Rock, Little Eva. She was doing the Local Mosey. Sam Cooke had us twisting the night away. And New Orleans, they had the Watusi. And Dee Dee Shaw, yeah, she wanted some mashed potato time. And to keep it real as usual, we're going to drop some history on you about what took place back in 62. That was the year of the Cuban Missile Crisis and the year Marilyn Monroe died. The first Walmart store opened. That was also the year that President Kennedy promised to put a man on the moon by the end of the decade. 1962 was a very, very interesting year. In October of that year, Chubby Checker released a new song called the Limbo Rock. And just like the twist, he created quite a dance sensation across the nation. Everybody was bending themselves over backwards, trying to inch their way under a stick. The limbo became very popular in 1962. The song itself placed number 3 for about 2 or 3 weeks, and it peaked to number 20 on the Billboard charts. Here he is, Chubby Checker,

Double coming in at number 30. That's the Crystals. Before that, you heard the Shirelles with their big hit from 62, Baby It's You, and the Icats with I'm Blue. That's also known as the Gong Gong song. Eddie Holland with Jamie, and we opened up with the Limbo Rock with Chubby Checker. 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That means that somewhere in your hood, tucked into the corner of a church, a library, or community center, there's a group of people, mostly volunteers, trying to hold things together with Scotch tape and paper clips, so they can provide you with local news and commentary specific to your community and the place that you too can be a part of. 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They need you to need them. Now let's continue on with our Solid Gold Soul Countdown. The number 29 song for 1962 was one of the first big hits from Gladys Knight and the Pips. The name of the song is called Letter Full of Tears.

0: Mercy. Kitty Lester, with Love Letters Straight From Your Heart. That song came in number 25 in the top 100 R&Bs for 1962. Before that, Mary Wells with The One Who Really Loves You. Claudine Clark with Party Lights. Sam Cooke, Nothing Can Change This Love. And we opened up with Gladys Knight and the Pips with Letter Full of Tears. 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And today we're counting down the top R&B hits of 1962 and taking a look back in the archives at some of the things that happened during 1962. 1962 was the year that James Meredith was finally admitted into Ole Miss after days of rioting and federal troops being ordered down to secure his admission. Let's take a listen to the Universal International Newsreel reporting on that story.
1: James H. Meredith is formally enrolled at the University of Mississippi, ending one chapter in the federal government's efforts to desegregate the university. The town of Oxford is an armed camp, following riots that accompany the registration of the first Negro in the university's 118-year history. Much of this film record was destroyed when our cameraman, Gordon Yoder, was attacked, but he did salvage pictures of Governor Ross Barnett at the scene. The governor fought the court order long and bitterly before modifying his stand, saying Mississippi was overpowered by the federal government. President Kennedy appealed to the students and to the people of the state to comply peacefully with the law and bring the crisis to an end.
2: Americans are free and sure to disagree with the law, but not to disobey it. For in a government of laws and not of men, no man, however prominent or powerful, and no mob, however unruly or boisterous, is entitled to defy a court of law. If this country should ever reach the point where any man or group of men, by force or threat of force, could long deny the commands of our court and our Constitution, then no law would stand free from doubt. No judge would be sure of his writ, and no citizen would be safe from his neighbors.
0: Now that's a slice of real life from 1962. Let's continue with the countdown with this song by The Sensations. It placed number 24 in the top 100 R&Bs for 1962. It's been 14 weeks as a 1962 top R&B song and 1 week as the number 2 song. It is The Sensations with Let Me In.

He had a lovely voice of Mary Wells. You Beat Me to the Punch, that song came in at number 20 in the Billboard R&B for 1962. Then you heard the number 21 song, Snap Your Finger, by Joe Henderson. And the Shirelles with Soulja Boy came in at 22. Sam Cooke, Somebody Have Mercy. And we opened up with the Sensations, Let Me In. 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Philip is on your radio. I'm going to skip around, and I'm going to go all the way back to the song that came in at number 41. It was by the Falcons, and it's called I Found Love. And the song that came in at number 39, which we can't play songs from 62 without playing this one, and that is Etta James with Something Got a Hold on Me. So here is the Falcons with I Found Love on the Solid Gold Soul Countdown.

In the middle of the night, Etta James, something got a hold on me. You're listening to the Solid Gold Soul Countdown Show with Philip on your radio, getting ready to close out the hour, and we'll pick it up after the station break. So let's finish the hour with the number 19 song of 1962, a song I really like. Plus, nobody has a baritone voice like Brooke Benton. Here he is, Lie to Me. I'll see you at the top of the hour.

Brooke Benton, Lie to Me. We still have about 2 minutes left, so let's finish the hour with a song that came in number 37. James Brown with the Night Train.

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1: This is your Poetry Minute. Here's Caractacus, written by Nigel Weiss, narrated and produced by Jimmy Jackson.
2: Caractacus, King of Britain, the far cry from the crimson, the lit bulb of phantoms. I shall take your enslaved arms and row myself to sea. Farther out to sea, such a gust pushing us to Rome. But you, fellow traveler, you fool, you wanderer, keep fired even as your own flesh, and I will walk among your embers, beyond a boundary, and farther out to sea.

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3: 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James Brown in the background with Night Train. That song came in number 38 for 1962. But we're going to pick up where we left off. Left off with Lie to Me, but Brooke Benton, that was number 19. So here's number 18 from the Isley Brothers, Twist and Shout.

0: Brahms.
1: James Brown and the Fabulous Flames. Lost Someone, coming in at number 14 on the top 100 R&B for 1962. Before that, Benny King, that was number 15 song with Don't Play That Song. Unchained My Heart from Ray Charles. Any Day Now with Chuck Jackson. And we opened up with the Isley Brothers and Twist and Shout. 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And if Philip is on your radio, then you must be listening on a community radio station's webpage or tuned into their frequency on your radio. That means that somewhere in your hood, tucked into the corner of a church, a library, or community center, there's a group of people, mostly volunteers, trying to pull things together with Scotch tape and paper clips so they can provide you with local news and commentary specific to your community and the place that you too can be a part of. So, if you like what you're hearing or you want to be heard, give them a call or make a donation or spread the word. They need you to need them. Now let's pick up with song number 13. Now this song, it made the top 100 on both sides. Sam Cooke did Having a Party, and this song was the B-side, and it made it to number 2 for 4 weeks, finished number 13 in the top 100 from Sam Cooke, Bring It On Home to Me.

Oh my, oh my. Esther Phillips. That's a beautiful sound. Release Me. Coming in at number 9 for 1962. Before that, Little Eva with The Locomotion. One of my favorite songs that came in number 11, You Are My Sunshine from Ray Charles. And The Soul Twist from King Curtis and The Noble Knights. And we open up that set with Bring It On Home to Me from Sam Cooke. That song came in number 13 in the top 100 for 1962. You are listening to the Solid Gold Soul Countdown Show. Philip is on your radio. We're at number 8 now. Let's see, we got about 30 minutes to get in 8 songs. I think we can do that. Let's go right to number 8. From Barbara Lynn, You Will Lose a Good Thing.

couldn't dance. You didn't even want me around. And now I'm back to let you know I can really shake 'em down.

Dee Dee Sharp with Mashed Potato Time. That song came in number 4. It was number 1 on the R&B list for 4 weeks. For that, we had Booker T and the MGs with Green Onions. And the Contours with Do You Love Me came in number 6 for the year. It was number 1 for 3 weeks in 1962. Twisting the Night Away was number 7. You'll Lose a Good Thing is how we open with Barbara Lynn. You're listening to the Solid Gold Soul Countdown Show with Philip on your radio. We have 3 more to go. The top 3 for 1962. And it's time to fall back to memories. Let's see, 1962, I was 12. I was trying to do the mashed potatoes, but the teenagers made you look bad. But on a Saturday morning in 1962, you could always find me sitting in front of the old RCA black and white television watching...

That's right. I'd be watching the Jetsons, number one cartoon in 1962. And here's Barbara George with the number three song of 1962. I know.

Does that bring back memories? Gene Chandler with the Duke of Earl came in number two, was number one on the R&B list for 5 weeks in 1962. It stayed in the top 100 for 13 weeks. Before that, you heard Barbara George. That was the number three song for 1962. It was number one for 4 weeks in 1962 and stayed on the top of the charts for 19 weeks. But now we're going to go to the number one song. And before I play that, I'm going to bid you farewell. I'm going to take two steps to the rear and get up on out of here. Remind you to do good things and practice random acts of kindness. Treat your neighbor the same way you want your neighbor to treat you. You have been listening to the Solid Gold Countdown Show, and it has been my privilege to be Philip on your radio. The number one song was on the top of the charts for 10 weeks in R&B. It made the top of the charts in country western, and it made the top of the charts in the regular Billboard listing. It is Ray Charles singing, "I Can't Stop Loving You." Peace be with you.

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3: 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Once again, the Oregon State Police tip line to report sick, injured, or dead animals on area beaches is 1-800-452-7888.
0: 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Silky O'Sullivan loves truth, justice, silly words, and his late wife, Alice. 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

At a time when many Americans celebrate our country's independence from the tyranny of foreign rule, many others are still under tyranny right here. So this week in the Afrosonic Taxi, we turn to artists from around the world to hear messages of justice and freedom. We started in South Africa with the group Bantu Kantanua Uhuru Consciousness, BCUC. Next to London with Aparapo, featuring Dele Sosomi and Aflasaki.

case you haven't been there lately, we have. And the season is back. It was holiday weather for a minute, or when I was just on vacation. But I'll tell you a story. There used to be an agreement between the seasons. I mean, after a while, they decided to sit down and work it out. And they agreed that they were just gonna come and stay about 3 months apiece. And then they would go wherever seasons go when they're not where you are. And this would be a cycle. And it would go on all the time. And then one year in America, one of the seasons got mad. Decided it was gonna stay. Decided that the way things were done here made it feel at home. He wouldn't go when he was supposed to. And I mean, it wasn't the people running this stuff, you know what I'm saying? It was something. It was some kind of vibe there. And it's called

They've been looking for rain. Just like the city staggered on the coastline, living in a nation that just can't much more. Like the forest they buried beneath the highway, never had a chance to grow, never had a chance to grow. And now, it's winter. If you know the words, you can sing along. It seems like it's winter in America. A time when all the healers that have been killed or betrayed. And people know something's wrong. Everybody ought to know, 'cause it's winter.

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The truth is, ain't nobody fighting. Don't nobody know what to save. And brother, you best save your soul. Because Lord knows it is winter in America. The Constitution, a noble piece of paper with free society. Well, they struggled, and then they died in vain. And now democracy is ragtime on the corners, on the court, hoping it would rain.

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Yeah, I see the robins. Yeah, perched in the barren treetops, watching last-ditch racists marching across the floor. Like the peace sign that filtered in our dreams that never had a chance to grow. Somebody ought to go tell them. It is winter, cold, like winter in America. The time when all the healers, the people who done been killed or betrayed, but the people know, and the people know it's something wrong. And it's winter.

Coming to you from the studios of KPSQ-LP in downtown Fayetteville, Arkansas, you're in the Afrosonic Taxi, and this week we're playing Songs of Freedom. We just heard the London Afrobeat Collective, a truly multicultural band with members from four continents. Before that, a remake of a Gil Scott-Heron classic that still resonates today. That was his musical partner Brian Jackson with Rich Medina. Now we'll head to Nigeria with Femi Kuti.

0: Angolan singer, songwriter, and guitarist Kiala, with an Amsterdam-based group known as the Afro Blaster. You're in the Independence Day edition of the Afrosonic Taxi with your driver, DJ K. Let's continue our journey by going to Cabo Verde with one of their most famous sons, the musician, author, painter, and former Minister of Culture, Mario Lucio. But first, his country's Declaration of Independence.
1: Camaradas, este é o ambiente que se vive na praça da Cidade da Praia. Neste dia novo, 5 de julho de 1975, uma nova aurora

Flavia Coelho of Brazil, and Nova Lima of Peru. Let's keep this Freedom Taxi rolling with the Italian group Mop Mop, featuring Anthony Joseph of Trinidad.

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A remake of a 1960 song to celebrate the independence of Congo from Belgium rule by Ballo G. And before that, the Soothsayers of England. You've been riding in the Afrosonic Taxi, where we connect cultures with music and give you a soundtrack to move with light through troubling times. Until next time, may we continue the struggle to create a nation where there is liberty and justice for all. And be sure to stay in community with Community Radio. Now, Bongani Ngema and the cast of Serafina will take us home.

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5: Hello, Mr. and Mrs. Brookings Harbor and all the fishing boats at sea. I'm Cousin Bruce Ellis.
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6: So let your ears do the walking as we fill you in on what's going on in the Brookings Harbor area and beyond.
5: Well, hello, hello, hello, and welcome to this week's show that keeps you in the know. Hey, Kat.
8: Hey, woo-hoo. Bruce.
5: Fourth of July weekend. How'd yours go?
8: I mean, like, I was built. I did stop to, like, go to, like, a family barbecue and,
5: oh, cool.
8: Like, and enjoy some, like, homegrown fireworks and
5: right.
8: Stuff like that. But like, I kind of, like, stayed in the theater all weekend long building a set because I sometimes get tunnel vision on a project. But the set is looking great.
5: Okay, so. Yeah, I'll bet.
8: So it was a productive July 4th weekend. I'm exhausted. You're exhausted for a completely different
5: reason. Oh, yeah.
8: It's like, so.
5: Yeah, it was ridiculous. No, it was fantastic down there. It really was. It was such a great event. I mean, everybody, like, showed up. I know things were going on everywhere. Mm-hmm. The only thing we had, like I was saying last week, is we had the little kitty carnival. It was like for little
8: yeah,
5: kids.
8: Yeah, was
5: you know?
8: That?
5: It was really cool. Yeah, it was neat. You had little planes that went around, a couple of things like that. So it was more like for the little kids, but still, it was something going on.
8: Something
5: and
8: offered.
5: Something offered to the public and everything that was cool. The guy came and showed up and set it all up and everything. But we had vendors going all the way down, so it led right to that. And then we had the main stage, so it was perfect because then the flow was really
8: great.
5: Nice.
8: Great, that's good.
5: And we always like when that happens because then all the vendors get a little equal opportunity love, you know what I mean? But it went fantastic, though. I mean, so far, three down, two to go.
8: Yeah.
5: And so far, so good. Boom, they've been great. They've been, you know, because, you know, everybody, I mean, it was really a busy 4th of July this weekend, so we weren't sure how it was going to go. Mm-hmm. What we determined is we were sitting there looking at it and noticed and then talking to people, we realized that people were going to everything. Mm-hmm. You know, some people were going to like three or four things during the day, you know, and stuff, or all weekend. They had
8: really
5: us, we were in the game plan, let's put it that way, you know, and then Saturday was so beautiful. It was like, So I'm glad because because I noticed that it was busy everywhere I went around and people were saying they were busy at the other events they went to. So I'm going, well, we got plenty of people to go around and tourists in town and everything.
8: Oh,
5: so
8: yeah.
5: I love
8: yeah.
5: it when a plan comes through. So that's beautiful. It's great.
8: Yeah, it seems like everybody made big plans for the 250th, which is, you know, it's just nice seeing everybody out there letting themselves. Yeah.
5: Uh-huh.
8: Does everybody make sure to do something special? I even left the theater.
5: I got to tell you, though, one thing that was different this year is I've never been able, because I was raised in junior, you know, as he was young and everything, and I'd go home and for the Fourth. I've never been down there after the 4th of July's fireworks since way back when I first moved out here.
8: Mm-hmm.
5: And I was sitting there, and it was so cool. The music was playing. Frankie Hernandez and company was up on there, and they were playing, and the fireworks were going off. Mm-hmm. And it was just really cool. But the crazy thing is it almost looks like a sporting event letting out when they... when all the traffic's leaving. I waited for a half hour before I headed home, you know, afterwards.
8: When I get down there in the port for fireworks, that's often what I do, that's for sure.
5: That was crazy. I didn't realize. I go, wow, there's a lot of people here. Jeez. Mm-hmm. So anyways, it was a fun weekend. Hope you all got out there and had a great 4th of July weekend, a safe one, and had some fun out there. We got more stuff coming up, a whole bunch of stuff. I mean, the Insider events alone, we got 3 things coming up more. Just still coming. So
8: it's crazy.
5: Before we get going, I'd like to thank the Oregon South Coast Fishermen, otherwise known as Castaways, and the Oregon Coast VIP Marketing for sponsoring the Insider Report. And if you'd like to sponsor our show or one of the other fine shows here at KCIW, just go to kciw.org and you will be on your way. But first, we got a little bit of music here still going on.
8: It looks like we've got a schedule for the rest of July. So we are starting actually with King Tide's summer schedule, which they're playing on the 1st of August at Art on the Coast from 1 to 3.
5: Yep, indeed. Oh, they played too. That was great. It was really good. Good music this weekend. We had some really good music this weekend. It's great. Travel Oregon Welcome Center on the 18th, they've got the Tony Land Band, 2 p.m. to 3:30. And then on the 24th, they'll have Lighthouse Talk with John Zimmerman from 2 to 3.
8: And then Cisco is playing on the 11th of July at Umbrella Farms from noon to 2. And then on the 17th at Addie's in Crescent City from noon to 1:30. On the 18th and the 25th, he'll be at the Brookings Harbor Farmers Market from 10 a.m. to 2 p.m. And on the last day of the month, the 31st, he's playing at the Checo Activity Center from 11 a.m. to 1 p.m.
5: Yes, indeed. And hey, the Mighty Steelheads, if you're in Utah, there'll be Bumbleberry Theater in Utah on the 11th. And I was joking with them yesterday, Frank. They were there too, and I was in there going, I'm going to announce that because I just think it's cool you're in Utah.
8: Yeah.
5: So it's a yearly thing they do.
8: Yeah.
5: But hey, and on the 17th, you'll find them at Inateca at 7 p.m. And then, of course, on the 25th, they'll be at our Bigfoot Blues Fest from 4 p.m. to 6 p.m.
8: Mm-hmm. And then, of course, the Italian guys are playing on the 18th at the Inateca at 7 o'clock this month.
5: And Black GTO will be playing on the 10th at Inateca at 7.
8: And here, actually, for your listening pleasure, is the full Inateca schedule down in Crescent City. So here's everything coming up there. So let's see. On the 10th, Black GTO playing at 8 o'clock. On the 11th, it's Holus Bolus at 7. On the 14th, they're having karaoke at 7. On the 17th, the Mighty Steelheads are playing at 8. On the 18th, the Italian guys at 7. On the 21st, Snickle Fritz playing at 7. On the 24th, Cut It Like the Kings playing at 8. On the 25th, they're having another karaoke night at 7 o'clock. On the 27th, they have Runaway Fire. That's a new one playing at 7 p.m. And then on the 31st, the Ferguson Bros will be playing at 8.
5: Yeah, they don't get out that much nowadays, so that's cool. Very cool. Hey, Troy and Vince will be on the 17th at Misty Mountain Brewing from 6 to 8.
8: Yeah, and Rogue Strings, they're playing on the 11th of July over at Arch Rock Brewing. They're playing from 5:30 to 7:30.
5: Mm-hmm. And then Yana G, the other half of Rogue Strings, will be playing solo on the 18th at Augustino's, 2 p.m. to 5 p.m.
8: Mm-hmm. And then, there's one left for me, isn't there? Mm-hmm. Goodness gracious. Wow, Mike Patlett, Bobby Baird are playing on the 7th at World Headquarters 101 from 4:30 to 7. On the 25th, they're at Augustino's from 2 to 4 p.m. And on the 31st, they're playing at the Brookings Elks Lodge from 7 to 9. Ugh, I should never flip the script early.
5: That's all right.
8: Caught myself short.
5: Hey, but if you're out there and you got a band or a musician and you'd like to get your schedule in the paper and on the radio, you just got to send it to... me, Captain Curry,

0: from 1:30 to 4 on Wednesdays. 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You can play and trade Pokemon cards with guidance from volunteer and experienced player David. And coming up in monthly and special events, so Wednesdays throughout the month at 1:30 p.m., they have D&D one-shot adventures for youth ages 10 to 16. So a one-time game. You can learn how to play the game. No experience is needed. Space is limited, though, so they require you to register in advance. And then on the 11th, 15th, 25th, and 29th, the Checo Library is going to have a pop-up library at the Farmers Market. You can visit their table at the Brookings Harbor Farmers Market at special dates in July. You can browse and check out a specially curated mini collection of library books. You can get drop-in tech reference or tech help. And you can even sign up for a library card and various early literacy programs. And then coming up throughout the rest of July on the 22nd and 28th at 5 o'clock, they're going to continue their locally sourced People and Places Feeding Your Community series. This summer, you can learn from experts about the different facets of the local food scene. This is a 4-part speaker series. They feature local business owners and covers local farms, brewing, foraging, and hunger fighting programs at, you guessed it, the farmers market. And coming up on the 9th, that's Thursday at 3:30 p.m., they have their afternoon game hub. You can play on the Nintendo Switch 2 at the library along with a selection of board games. This is every second Thursday of the month, and it's for K through 12 students. And Friday on July 10th from noon to 1:30, they're getting outdoors. There's going to be nature journaling for tweens and teens. You can join the library staff and members of the Garden Club at the Botanical Garden down at the south end of Brookings for an afternoon of nature journaling for tweens and teens. You can spend time noticing the plants and wildlife and capture your observations in a creative and fun way. Now, registration and a signed permission slip is required for this off-site event. And then Friday the 10th, for the adults from 3:30 to 5, there's a summer poetry circle. Poets are invited to recite their original poetry or share a poem by their favorite poet. Discussion is always welcome and encouraged. And, of course, anybody who reads or recites a poem will be entered to win a door prize. And then coming up this week in book clubs, on Wednesday the 8th at 4 o'clock, they have their Bookworm Buddies Club for 2nd through 5th graders. And this July, the group is discussing Babysitter's Little Sister, Karen's School Picture, by Katie Farina. And this week on Thursday the 9th at 5:30 p.m., they have their Pub Grub Book Club. This is for adult fans of comics and graphic novels. And this month, the group is discussing The Department of Truth, Volume 1, by James Tynion. All library-led events and programs are free to attend, whether or not you have a library card. 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You can always give them a call at 541-469-7738, or you can check out their full events calendar and even sign up for calendar reminders at checko.librarycalendar.com. All right, now it's time for Famous Quotes with Cousin Bruce.
1: And you take a break for a second.
0: Yeah.
1: We have the busiest library, I swear.
0: It is. No.
1: Hey, here are a few quotes from Serbian-American inventor Nikola Tesla. He was born July 10th, 1856. He says, "Be alone, that is the secret of invention. Be alone, that is when ideas are born." He says, "The day science begins to study non-physical phenomena, it will make more progress in one decade than all the previous centuries of its existence." The scientists of today think deeply instead of clearly. One must be sane to think clearly, but one can think deeply and be quite insane. And last but not least, I don't care that they stole my idea. I care that they don't have any of their own. Hey, hope you enjoy this week's quotes from Nikola Tesla with Cousin Bruce. Till next week, have a great one.
0: I
1: like that one.
0: A little dig at Edison there, huh?
1: That was good.
0: Very nice. Very cool. Well, hey, we've got more concerts in the park coming up this month. Here's some more things happening for their summer schedule. A reminder that the concerts in the park start at 1 o'clock on their Sundays. On July 12th, Trichorum is going to be in concert. They'll bring its piano fuel.

0: blend of Southern rock, soul, honky-tonk, and roots Americana. Their rhythmic diversity adds elements of funk, Caribbean, and gospel stomp to their unique feel-good sound. And then on the July 26th, hey, Bruce, Skinner's Nation is coming to Brookings. It's more than just a tribute band. It's a heartfelt celebration of the music, spirit, and legacy of Lynyrd Skynyrd, the undisputed kings of Southern rock. With unwavering dedication to authenticity, Skinner's Nation delivers a full-scale recreation of the iconic sound, electrifying energy, and soulful storytelling that defined the legendary band.
1: Yeah, I might be able to slide up there. It's on Sunday, so I might be able to sneak away for about an hour. So, yeah, just to get up there and see him for a minute. But it'll be packed up there, I'm sure.
0: Mm-hmm.
1: Yep. Speaking of that, Inside of Southern Oregon events, we got a Brookings Bodacious Bazaar coming up this weekend at the Port of Brookings Harbor from 7 to 11, 10 a.m. to 5 p.m. We got vendors and the music going on. And then on the 18th, we have the Senior Games. This will be at Seaview Senior Living. This will be happening from 1 p.m. to 4 p.m. The public will be invited to this. I'm going to put the event on the events calendar and everything. But what it is I created a little like Olympics, mini Olympics for the seniors at Seaview and Azalea Gardens. And so they're going to have a little versus thing going on at Seaview. This week I'm actually getting the preliminaries together in the beginning of next week. So I get three people from, so you know what's happening. I'll get three medalists from the Azalea Gardens will match up with three medalists at Seaview, and then we're going to have we got some trophy. I got this nice first and second place trophy, so they can, after they, you know, each of them have a trophy with their little picture by them and everything to be mounted at the place. And these games I came up with, I just watched them and I modified them so that we could use them yearly, you know what I mean? And I made them a little more heavy duty, but they're all just real simple, good kinetic type games, good, you know, just for the memory. I mean, when I was talking to the directors of both the places, they were digging what was going on there, because I said, well, yeah, I did think about, you know, these are, I saw them played at the senior homes, you know, so that was perfect design. Yeah. So it's going to be fun. It's going to be a blast. And then, of course, after that, that's where we're talking about the 26th of the Skinner's Nation, is because I've got my Bigfoot Blues Fest is going on the 25th and 26th. So we got all kinds of fun going on coming up still this summer. So, and it's not just us.
0: There's
1: a big summer coming up here.
0: The Ellensburg Theater Company up in Gold Beach, they're going to be presenting a play called The Diviners. This is happening at the Rogue Playhouse at 94196 Moore Street. It's running July 10th through the 26th. They have Friday and Saturday performances at 7 p.m., Sunday matinees at 2 p.m., and The Diviners is the story of a disturbed young man and his friendship with a disenchanted preacher in southern Indiana in the early 1930s. When the boy was young, he almost drowned. This trauma and the loss of his mother in the same accident has left him deathly afraid of water. Some search for water, others search for grace, they say. So tickets for that, adults are, I believe, $15 and students $8. These tickets are available in advance at Gold Beach Books up in Gold Beach, or you can get them online at their, they have a shop set up on Zephy.com.
1: I haven't heard that one yet. Yeah, that Diviner sounds like something Three Penny would do almost. Are you familiar with this? Or are you familiar with this?
0: I don't know anything about it. I'm planning to see it this weekend.
1: Yeah, very cool. See?
0: Yep, our cast is going up there to go support them.
1: Oh, that is awesome. Mm-hmm. Love it. Mm-hmm. Hey, Elk Valley Casino is presenting Comedy Night with Stephen Briggs and Ahmed Ahmed. 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And you must be 21 or older to attend.
0: Indeedy. Hey, Every Child Curry, they're having their 2026 golf tournament over at Salmon Run Golf Course. So this is a charity tournament on the 11th of July. 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So again, 541-351-8066. If you want to register or help out, you can also find out more at everychildoregon.org/curry.
1: Very cool. Very cool. Yep. Mm-hmm. Gold Beach Visitor Center has got the Let's Get Moving Zumba Dance Party with certified instructor Diane Rasmussen. This is happening on the 18th, 10:30 a.m. to 1:30 p.m.
0: All right. And more theater coming up this month. Speaking of, Three Penny Theater is presenting The Laramie Project. So also interesting note about this production. The company is reviving their a historic harbor venue with a powerful production of The Laramie Project.
1: That's right.
0: So this is running from July 17th through July 26th. This deeply moving modern theatrical experience offers a complex portrait of a rural community in crisis, exploring both the depths of human cruelty and the incredible heights of human compassion in the wake of the tragic 1998 murder of Matthew Shepard in Laramie, Wyoming, and the media firestorm that followed. In a bold move for the local arts scene, the production will be staged at the Old Performing Arts Center building in Harbor. That's located at 97900 Shopping at Center Avenue, Unit 28 up above the DMV in Brookings, Oregon. And there's going to be some special nights in this performance schedule. Of course, Friday the 17th at 7 o'clock is opening night. But Saturday the 18th at 7 p.m. is going to include a post-show discussion with the cast and crew. Sunday the 19th is their 2 p.m. matinee. Friday, the 24th at 7 p.m. is their usual Free Penny Friday performance. 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And Sunday, the 26th is at 2 p.m. That's their closing matinee. 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
1: I love the Free Penny Friday. That's pretty cool. Oh, yeah, that's pretty cool.
0: You gotta do that.
1: You gotta do it. That's nice. You're one of the few theaters that do that around here, you know, so that's really neat. Remax and Salmon Run Golf Course are presenting the Southern Oregon Coast Charity Championship benefiting the Catesland's cause. 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This is happening on Friday, July 31st, right at the end of the month. 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Glow-in-the-dark golf balls and tees are provided. Oh, that's cool. After your practice round, enjoy a barbecue fresh off the grill, music filling the airways, and a chance to golf under the stars. And then Saturday, August 1st, they got this is a good event here, big event. Yeah, Saturday, August 1st, they got the noon start time, two-person best ball tournament, charitable dinner, and evening festivities. And then Sunday, August the 2nd, they've got the two-person scramble tournament, awards ceremony, and the exciting horse race. Which they put in parentheses there, so I have no idea what that is. I got to check that out. I'm a golfer, too, and I've never heard of that, so I don't know what it has to do with it. Yeah. Thanks to the incredible support of sponsors, golfers, and the community, last year's tournament raised $15,000 for Caitlin's cause. These funds help bring smiles, comfort, and support to children and families facing difficult challenges throughout our region, including children receiving treatment at Dordbecker Children's Hospital. The Charity Championship Trophy will be on display at Emerald Valley Golf Course until July 1st. The public is invited to compete for the chance to bring it to home to your course. Okay. Get ready for your amazing weekend on the Southern Oregon Coast, hosted by Drew Schwartz and Christian Larson. To donate or more information, you can hit kccharityclassic.com.
0: All right. And then over at Southwestern Oregon Community College, there's a series of about marine invertebrates with Bill Gorham. And what do barnacles, dungeness crabs, and giant sea spiders have in common? How about snails with iron shells, vampire squid, and pill bugs the size of cats? You can join Bill Gorham, marine biologist, this July as he presents four lectures featuring the amazing variety of life that thrives in the ocean off the Oregon coast. This free lecture series is held on Thursdays at 1 p.m. during the month of July. It's in their community room at the Southwestern Oregon Community College's Curry Campus. That's at 96082 Lone Ranch Parkway off Highway 101 in Brookings. All are welcome to attend. Their event lineup here on July 9th, they're going to cover mollusks, of course, snails, clams, octopi, and their relatives. On July 16th, it's crustaceans featuring crabs, beach hoppers, krill, shrimp, barnacles, and their kin. July 23rd, they're going to cover echinoderms, that's sea stars, sea cucumbers, sea urchins and their relatives, living and fossils. And July 30th, oh, one of my favorites, sponges, anemones, jellyfish, and the many, many type of worms and other weird sea critters. Over 95% of marine animals are invertebrates. They inhabit every zone of the ocean from the highest intertidal to the deepest trenches, range in size from microscopic plankton to giant squid, and comprise an intricate web of life unseen by most humans. The talks will highlight key features that many of the animals of each group share. I'll also present examples of highly specialized and unique abilities evolved to survive and thrive in extreme environments or uniquely novel ways. Coming up all month long. All right. Now it's time for a bit of real history with Bushwhacker Bruce.
1: Right. Hey, Jack. Hey, mates. It's time for a bit of real history for your knowledge pleasure. Did you know the ancient writer Elenius said that fish are tame and docile, and according to him, when the sacred eels in the Arthrusa fountain at Ortega in Sicily were called to be given food, they heard these summons and turned toward those who fed them. According to Pliny the Elder, fish ponds were opened to the public life by Roman consul Lucius Licinius Marina, or funky names back then, and such ponds were built in many villas. It's said that the moray was the source of Linus's nickname. Likewise, Marcus Linus Crassus, known for his fondness for moray eels, kept one in his pool as a pet and adorned it with earrings and necklaces as if the fish were a beautiful woman. Whenever he called the fish to feed it, the fish would recognize Crassus' voice, come to him quickly, eat the food provided with great appetite. When his beloved moray eel died, Crassus mourned and buried him in a ceremony. His friend Domitius, who had witnessed the great attention and care that Crassus had shown the moray eel, mocked him by saying, "Hey, Crassus, the fool shed tears after a dead moray eel." Crassus replied, "I cry for my dead moray eels, but you haven't shed a tear for your three dead wives." Well, I hope you enjoyed this week's Bit of Real History with Bushwhacker Bruce. Till next week, have fun, but always keep it real. Those guys back then, first of all, those names kill me.
0: Dude, I just looked up because I was like, is that what I think it is? And I looked up like photos of moray eels and I was just like, oh my God.
1: Yes, it's a moray eel. This guy had him as a pet, dressed like a woman. I mean, kept it like earrings. So I had to put this in. That's a weird history.
0: Was a weird one for sure.
1: And a heck of a comeback to his buddy who gives him poop about it.
0: Yeah. All right. Well, one last announcement here before we go. Check the library. They're continuing their Beyond 250 Living History in Brookings Harbor project. It's not just the spring of 2026. It's happening throughout the year due to sustained interest. They need storytellers for a local oral history project. It's open to anybody who's ever called Brookings Harbor home, whether past or present. To learn more about the project and to sign up to interview, you can visit checkolibrary.org or call 541-469-7738.
1: 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Well, the show just time flies when you're having fun. 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We've got some live streaming going on there, too. 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
0: And I'm Kat Liddell.
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1: 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We're downstairs in the Black Trumpet Compass Rose building, just across from Misty Mountain Brewing. 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
2: My name is Levi Reed, and I am a petty officer in the United States Coast Guard. Just because it is warm outside doesn't mean the water is warm. Dress for the water temperature, not air temperature. The waters in the Pacific Northwest rarely get above 60 degrees. A person's first reaction when hitting cold water is to gulp for air. This potentially, at worst, causes water to reach the lungs, and at best, causes a person to be short of breath. Hypothermia can quickly overtake the average person, no matter how strong a swimmer a person is. Remember the 1-10-1 rule. You have 1 minute to gain control of your breathing. You may have 10 minutes of meaningful movement to attempt self-rescue. You may have 1 hour before becoming hypothermic and losing consciousness. All times are variable and dependent on the temperature of the water. The risk of boating during cold weather seasons are higher. The water is colder and survival time is greatly diminished. Don't take chances. Take precautions. Coast Guard reminds you that beaches and waterways of the Pacific Northwest are majestic, but they also can be treacherous. Remember to treat Mother Nature with the respect that she deserves.
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4: 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We bring local stories to a global audience, produced at a different location every week. I'm Stacy from Terrascope Radio in Cambridge, Massachusetts. Terrascope Radio is a class developed by the MIT Terrascope program, a learning community where students work together to tackle complex environmental and social problems. This year, we looked at food insecurity in Puerto Rico. According to the Puerto Rico Statistics Institute, over 33% of Puerto Ricans face food insecurity, meaning that a third of the population skips meals due to lack of money and resources. We spent our fall semester researching this issue, finding that a lot of factors have contributed to this, most notably an overdependence on imported goods, an unreliable power grid, and the lack of infrastructure for domestic food production. In the spring, we traveled to Puerto Rico to meet people involved in the food distribution system, some of whom are working to make the island's food supply more secure. We want to tell a few of their stories. Here's our piece, Turning the Table.
5: Thank you so much. We are really happy to have you here. One thing that is very important for us is to share the table, and to share the table slowly, as the same way as the food grow, so we can go back to what we are supposed to be, which is being humans.
6: Sule Cruz is a lot of things. Farmer, teacher, and revolutionary. She lives in the mountains just outside of San Juan, the largest city in Puerto Rico. She's standing now in an open pavilion surrounded by rows of neatly planted crops. Beyond that is the Caribbean jungle. Sule is serving lunch here at El Hosco Bravo. It's part school and part working farm, so everything they do comes back to food. Because everywhere in Puerto Rico, food, how it's grown, where it comes from, and how it gets to people's plates is complicated. Today, you'll hear about these complexities and why, to some, Puerto Rico's food system is deeply flawed. But you'll also hear three stories about people turning the table and trying to fix it. From people like Sule, who bring change through teaching, to others who disrupt the system, they all bring their expertise to the table. But not only that, Their humanity, culture, community, and love of food pushes and motivates them to create a better Puerto Rico.
7: I'm an agronomist, but we always say that more important than being an agronomist, I am a farmer.
6: Alongside Sule, Ian Pagan is one of the coordinators of El Josco Bravo. He spent 12 years teaching agroecology, sustainable farming practices that are informed by knowledge of natural processes.
7: Harvesting and teaching others to harvest and to cultivate their own food is our best contribution for Puerto Rico. So it's that's super important for us. Why? Why is our best contribution? Because we produce very little of the food that we consume. Do you know how much we produce? 15% is the number that everybody says. I think it's less than 15%.
6: Puerto Ricans produce less than 15% of the food they consume. And with the effects of natural disasters, that number is only decreasing.
7: So that put us in a very vulnerable situation.
6: But hurricanes are just one piece of a much larger issue. Another piece? Well, some people say Puerto Ricans just aren't interested in working on a farm.
7: What do you hear always in Puerto Rico? That we are lazy people. That we don't want to work under the sun. That we don't want to get our hands dirty. And that's what most of our population think of ourselves. But what we have experienced during more than one decade dedicating to teach others is the opposite.
6: For El Josco Bravo, laziness is not what's preventing people from farming. It's stigma.
7: What happened with the agricultural labor? It has been historically very stigmatized. For example, most of our ancestors were dedicated to the sugarcane plantations. It was a very exploitative condition. So most of our ancestors said, you have to study, you have to be a professional, and not end up like me in agriculture.
6: Ian reverses the stigma through education. Students at El Josco Bravo learn everything about growing food, how to weed, handle a machete, and harvest the crops when it's time. But although the farm is his classroom, his lessons reach far beyond it. Because developing farming skills isn't enough to overturn the whole system. It also requires a change in mindset.
7: Being raised in Puerto Rico, living in Puerto Rico, you always hear about, it's part of our colonial mindset. If you, as Puerto Ricans, don't behave well, there will not be food for you. And that's very powerful.
6: Ian and his team did not start out as farmers. They were originally college students.
7: We were very concerned students about our political situation, about the economic situation, about our environmental situation here in Puerto Rico.
6: They lobbied, protested, and pushed for change in the status quo in Puerto Rico. But eventually, they saw opportunity for change in a different way.
7: We wanted to put our resources, time, ideas, to propose something and to build something, not just always protesting and stepping back. We say that we are building an army of agroecological farmers. So right now, 12 years later, there are thousands of people educated, like very highly educated in agroecology because of, as a result of our School of Agroecology, there's dozens of new agroecological projects around the island.
6: Ian and his colleagues started as revolutionaries, and that's not too far from where they ended up. They channeled their love and anger into something that would heal Puerto Rico's food system from centuries of stigma and exploitation, sharing their knowledge with thousands of people around the island.
7: In the struggle for a better Puerto Rico, we are proud Puerto Ricans. We have to establish that. we are proud Puerto Ricans, and we think And we know that we, we know that we can do better, and we nos merecemos más. We deserve better also. Thank you.
8: Further south on the island, in a sprawling expanse surrounded by hills, a warm breeze rustles the grass, carrying a dusty, dry aroma through the air. Amidst the avocado trees, another farmer finds herself drawn to the land and the life that comes from it.
9: I just want to taste avocado with nothing else added. Taste, passion, fruit. I mean, everything I plant, I have to love it. Or I don't plant it. I don't plant things I don't like. I am Josefina Arce.
8: And she, along with Betsaida Ortiz, runs a 70-acre farm.
9: Well, welcome to Finca Atabey. Atabey is a word in Taíno language, which means Mother Earth.
8: Her name for her farm, which is in Taíno, an indigenous language of Puerto Rico, reflects her connection with the earth, and the passion in her voice overflows as she talks about the food she grows. But surprisingly, she hasn't been a farmer her whole life.
9: I am an ex-professor of chemistry at the University of Puerto Rico in Río Piedras.
8: It wasn't until after she retired that she decided to take up farming.
9: I no longer wanted to have very controlled experiments. I wanted something real.
8: She'd rather spend her retirement doing hard labor than resting.
9: I think I'm maybe you're a little crazy because it's a lot of work. Very difficult, but it gives me a sense of living, of earth.
8: Aside from that, Josefina is passionate about other issues that impact Puerto Rico and the rest of the world.
9: I went over here to work on this farm because I was very interested in food sustainability in Puerto Rico. Maybe not to provide everything, but at least to have something to eat if something happened for a few months.
8: She's also committed to combating climate change. She's concerned about the overuse of chemicals in agriculture and, in general, the impact that large-scale farming has on the environment. Despite not being a professor anymore, she regularly conducts research on her farm to innovate alternative farming techniques.
9: Oh, God, I didn't know exactly what I was hoping for because doing research, experimenting in a changing environment is extremely difficult, but I love it.
8: She loves it. So she's motivated partly by her understanding of science. She's motivated by her wholehearted desire to produce super tasty food. She's also motivated by her love for the people around her. Her infectious joy for nature and the land compels her to share it, and she wants more people to see the world in the beautiful way she does.
9: I wrote two books this year, this last year. This is education is something that I've done all my life, and it's something that I enjoy so much. People say that I teach even if people don't want to learn. I don't care, you're gonna hear me. And everything that I have learned firsthand, touching the earth and touching the plants, it's so beautiful. It really makes me sad that people are not enjoying all the beautiful things that the earth is supposed to give us.
8: So when Josefina grows food, she grows it the way a scientist does. But she also does it with her full, nurturing, authentic self, with all the love and care in her heart for the earth and for her people.
10: While farmers like Josefina are getting their hands dirty, love for food and the island keeps others moving forward in San Juan.
11: I love to cook it, I love to grow it, I love to eat it.
10: But growing the food is only half the struggle. Getting the food to the table is just as important. That's where Crystal Diaz, co-founder of Produce, comes in. Produce is an online marketplace where people can easily order local produce. To facilitate this, they operate a distribution center where they package and send out orders. This work all started with a question.
11: Why we don't have really good food? And why is this happening? Why we import so much?
10: This questioning of Puerto Rico's flawed food system caused Kristal to leave her career of 14 years in marketing and business. She realized that what she really wanted in her career was to add value to her homeland.
11: I knew at that point that I wanted to focus my efforts into adding value to my country, to my island, and the part that I love is food.
10: But then, in 2020, the world changed. As the coronavirus pandemic locked down the entire world, the imports that Puerto Rico relied on began to slow down.
11: When the things get hard, because there is a pandemic, everybody's going to protect their people, and what we will have? Whatever happens with the country that is producing that food that decides that it will not ship any more food because they're gonna protect their people. And then we are right here waiting for the ship. That's not reliable. It's a fake reliability.
10: So her goal was simple. She wanted to be a part of the movement working to make a change, no matter how big or small. Kristal quickly realized that you can't just build a new food system on a foundation of broken trust. For years, Puerto Rican farmers have been the ones to bear the brunt in the food system.
11: In the case of the local farmers, there was a lot of trusting issues because a lot of distributors in the past will tell you, yes, yes, yes, grow this, I will buy from you. And then when the crop was ready, they will tell you, oh no, you didn't have it when I needed it, so I already bought it from someone else. So for us, it was very important to, like, we have been committed since day one that we will buy your crop if we said that we were going to do it.
10: Kristal knew that she couldn't run Produce by only buying when it's convenient. She had to be the one to change these relationships. And so she took the risk, time, and dedication to have meaningful connections with the farmers.
11: Somebody has to risk. And we have always expected that the farmers is the one that risk. And the way that we see it is that we're gonna risk it. The farmer, we should not risk it. And that's how we began. Most of our relationships were losing money, just buying whatever you had, just for you to start trusting us.
10: During this time, Produce established itself to Puerto Rican consumers as an app that not only brought food to their plates, but also lessons about supporting local food and farmers.
11: Well, I think education is one of the primary things that we need to do, especially because we cater products that most people have never seen before or haven't seen in years. So we need to educate a lot about how to use them.
10: She shows people that consumers don't need to rely on imported food to create delicious dishes. Spreading awareness and fostering meaningful connections is what drives Kristal.
11: For me, it adds value to make more local product available in the tables of the Puerto Rican families in different ways. In a restaurant, in your home when you're cooking, buying from more local farmers so people get more excited to grow more food, you know.
10: Kristal's operation in San Juan is growing day by day. It is expanding from just a distribution center to a storefront and community center, a place where Puerto Ricans can hang out and relax, connect with people, and share their love for local food.
12: Listening to Ian, Josefina, and Kristal, none of these people started in agriculture, but they recognized a problem and learned how to navigate it from scratch, all while using each of their unique backgrounds and skills to push towards a better future, a better Puerto Rico. Ian didn't see what he wanted in his education, so he became a teacher himself to empower his students and community.
7: We are proposing new kind of farming that provide us dignity, good quality of life.
12: Josefina approaches agriculture with her scientist background, and she puts her whole heart and soul into her work to share her joy for the earth with as many people as possible.
9: It's like having your child or somebody else's child. Just you feel empowered. You feel like you're doing something for yourself that you know where it comes from.
12: Kristal found instability in distribution with small farmers left hanging. So she strove to build a system of connection, trust, and loyalty.
13: And I love to connect people. I love to create networks of people doing really good things together and supporting our local farmers and getting consumers amazed because they try something the first time. Like, that's what moves me.
12: This isn't just a story about food or the flawed system governing its production and distribution. This is a story about people from all walks of life disrupting that system. But it's not just that. It's a story about people driven by community, care, and cultural pride.

0: This piece was produced by the Massachusetts Institute of Technology 2026 Terrascope Radio Class. While gathering sound for this story, we saw the sense of culture and community at Plaza Publica Santiago All Palmer Square in Caguas, Puerto Rico. Children giggling and running around fountains, old couples dancing hand in hand, and people nodding along to the music that reverberated throughout the square. This is the community, the culture that Ian, Josefina, Cristal, and so many more are committed to. Committed to bettering the future for the people and children dancing along to the music.
1: 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Amanda Bicker, Stacy Chen, Stephanie Fisher, Liam Galt, James Holmes, Jocelyn Huang, Osade Bamet John Nejo, Christian Lay, Aniston Pierce, Wade Rogers, David Sevilla, Penelope Swain, and Jacob Zhao. Terrascope Radio is a class developed by the MIT Terrascope Program in collaboration with the MIT Comparative Media Studies Program. We would like to thank Terrascope Director David McGee and Community Coordinator Kristen Baker, as well as Instructor Ari Epstein and Undergraduate Teaching Fellow Jackson Drigg.
0: We would also like to thank everyone that we spoke to in Puerto Rico. Without these amazing people, this piece would not have been possible.
1: Some music from Blue Dot Sessions. Thank you for listening!

0: 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I'm Stacy from Terrascope Radio in Cambridge, Massachusetts. You just heard our piece, Turning the Table, stories about three people whose unconventional paths to agriculture help make Puerto Rico's food supply and the lives of its people more secure. In a minute, you'll hear another story about one person whose journey to farming came from his admiration for Puerto Rico's rich agricultural tradition. Terrascope Radio is a class developed by the MIT Terrascope program, a learning community where students work together to tackle complex environmental and social problems. This year, we spent a semester researching and designing a proposal to reduce food insecurity in Puerto Rico. Then, in the spring, we traveled to Puerto Rico to meet and interview people involved in the food distribution system. And during our first night there, we coincidentally met Antonio Rosa at a restaurant where we had just eaten.
1: You can call me Tony.
2: Okay. I'm Liam. Nice to meet you.
0: We learned that he was a farmer.
2: So, like, what kind of stuff do you grow?
1: Pretty much everything that I grow. It's for me and my family, you know.
0: But then, he showed us a truck full of produce that he was delivering to the restaurant.
1: It's over there. It's full of oranges, plantains, bananas, and pineapples, you name it.
0: And he gave us a huge bag of oranges from it.
1: If you think that you ever have had a good orange, you have no idea what a good orange is. I'm telling you the truth. So this is the moment to try like a real deal orange. It's out of this world.
0: We were amazed by his generosity, but his enthusiasm about the oranges made us even more curious about where the produce came from and what was so special about it. He mentioned that the food he grows is pretty much all for his family. So we wanted to know, why was he at the restaurant with this giant truck of produce? We learned that he mainly runs a business that distributes food grown by small farmers, and similarly to Produce, upholds its promises to buy from farmers, especially for seasonal products that might have a harder time finding a market. As we were listening to him and his story about how he got into the business, he said one thing that shocked a lot of us.
1: I have maybe like 16, 17 years old, I mean years of working the logistic industry. I pretty much quit a six-figure job, right, to move back to my island and start this business that I started. I knew the first day what I did, I went to my uncle Manolo to say, I want to work with you.
0: We asked Tony what brought him back to farming after all those years.
1: Well, it's a long story, though, but when I was a little kid, right, we were gathering in my family's farm in Morovis, Puerto Rico, and all the cousins were like hanging out and running around and all that, right? All of a sudden, my aunt asked us like what we wanted to be when we grow up, right? So, you know, all my cousins that were saying like doctors or lawyers, whatever. And I do remember that I said that I want to be like Uncle Manolo. To describe Uncle Manolo, basically he's a hillbilly, you know, a mountain folk. Is that his way of looking is very wild, you know. So when I said that, I really said it, like, he's my hero, you know. So everybody started laughing at me because I said that. And the thing is that he was in this corner watching the whole thing, right? So you got a picture like him with a bottom down open shirt with this pants up his knees, and he was like tight with a with a vine, and his eyebrows were like this long, like maybe like 4 inches long, very deep blue eyes, and like really wild kind of guy, right? So when he saw the whole situation that everybody was laughing at me because I said I want to be like him, he pretty much went, grabbed his guitar, and he made a pie forzado. There's no translation for it in English. It's pie forzado means a given theme or a given subject to improvise in our folkloric music. So he took what I said, that I wanted to be like him, and start improvising. I mean, I'm telling you this story, I'm getting goosebumps. Anyway, so everybody started like singing all together and, you know, chanting the whole thing. And at the same time, he calmed down my shame, so it made me feel even more that I wanted to be like him. So I gotta tell this story because my relation, how where it begins, it start right there since I was a little kid. And that was that right moment. I knew that I needed to work on something related to farming, or at least something with dealing with nature, you know.
0: So having Uncle Manolo as his role model as he grew up instilled within Tony the long-lasting innate desire to go into agriculture and an awareness of the importance of agriculture to the island. Tony sees farmers as a part of the soul of Puerto Rican culture, and with that, he carries core beliefs about the importance of investing in local farmers, which is why his business model is so significant to him. And while investing so heavily in local farmers carries some risks, he gladly accepts them.
1: I'm committed to local produce. I'm committed to all the farmers. It's pretty much a peaceful way to make a revolution.
0: And with that, we had to go. After thanking Tony for his time, we headed back to our hotel and met to talk about the sound we had gathered that day. Remember the oranges that Tony gave us? We finally got to try them. What'd you think of it?
3: The oranges were pretty good.
4: It's a little more sour and less sweet than a typical orange. It's very subtle and cultured, I would say. Maybe over the course of this week, we will try more types of oranges. Are you excited to try more oranges?
0: I'm excited to try more oranges. That's it for Sprouts. You've been listening to Turning the Table, three stories about people who are making Puerto Rico's food supply more secure, with a companion segment developed exclusively for Sprouts. Special thanks to the people and organizations that we spoke to in Puerto Rico. Music you heard included Georgia Overdrive, Puck in the Barn, Babble Babble Brook, Taudella, Louver, Lean Dream, and Arizona Moon from Blue Dot Sessions, and Me Cansé de Ser La Otra by India. 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
9: Welcome to The Detour. I'm Kieran Bond, the show's producer, stepping in for Adam Davis this week. Today we're talking about love and ambivalence with guests Laura Kipnis and Jamie Pizarro. Laura's sister sent her an invite to one of the most significant days in a person's life. She had hired a team to plan this big event, spent countless hours and even more dollars on it, and had invited Laura to be part of this special day. But Laura was skeptical. She didn't want to participate in this pageantry, in this performative social norm that Americans spend $60 billion on a year. You probably guessed it. Laura's sister was getting married. Many of us grew up thinking that being coupled with one person for the rest of your life, and especially codifying it through a government institution, was the ultimate expression of romance. Through TV shows, films, and magazines, we learned and learn that marriage was our ticket to happily ever after. Our guest Laura Kipnis playfully calls this propaganda. Laura is a cultural critic and essayist whose work focuses on sexual politics, aesthetics, shame, emotion, acting out, moral messiness, and various other crevices of the American psyche. Her 2003 book, Against Love, was meant to be social satire, but ended up being a self-help book for those of us caught between the dream of traditional coupledom and the tension of, this isn't what Disney told me it would be like. Laura has described marriage as a prison, a premature cemetery of domestic coupledom. She's a satirist, remember. Many of my friends and colleagues agree. Marriage is an antiquated institution with sexist roots that many of us feel hypocritical engaging in. But in my own case, I cry at weddings and proposal announcements and add love songs to my wedding playlist should someone I love propose to me. If you were coupled at the beginning of the pandemic, you had unknowingly chosen your apocalypse partner. COVID wreaked relationship carnage. Marriages ended, families split. For those of you who are married, the pandemic challenged you to look inwards at the institution many of you enthusiastically entered into. In this episode, we ask, why do we continue to conform to traditional coupledom, despite the data against it, despite our own ambivalence? I do want to hear your answer, which I'll ask at the end of the show. Oregon Humanities Executive Director Adam Davis sat down with Laura in May 2022 at the Alberta Rose Theatre in Portland, Oregon.
10: Do you remember what you felt at the last wedding that comes to mind?
11: Well, I have a lot of mixed feelings about weddings. And I will say, to get confessional, that when my own sister got married, I just did not feel that I could be somebody who walked up an aisle. So I've never done that. And she and my family was understanding about it. But I mean, I would just have felt like a kind of impersonator of myself to do that. So I am probably not the right person to ask these questions of.
10: To participate in the wedding or to be at a wedding? Or your memory?
11: Well, either. But I mean, I couldn't even walk up the aisle.
10: So that's what I want to ask you about.
11: Okay.
10: Yeah. Like, why not? What makes it hard to walk up the aisle at a wedding?
11: Well, to speak more generally, maybe, to take the focus a bit off of my personal anguish. I mean, I think one of the things I've always written about is social norms, and I've been kind of a satirist of social norms while also at some level adhering to them. And so, I mean, I do have this very complicated, convoluted relationship to the norm. And, you know, what is more norm establishing than a wedding? I mean, the ritual of it, the performing your love and relationship before an audience, before the community, you know, and the community is there to sanctify a relationship. And so, you know, I go through all those steps about it. So I can't have these unmixed feelings. So that's why.
10: Okay, yeah. I mean, that's why I'm asking. Because you write so much about love and marriage in a way that I find, like, I dog-eared every page of Against Love, so much that the corners of the pages started falling off.
11: Because so you amputated the pages.
10: I amputated the pages in a way that...
11: You castrated them.
10: I hadn't thought about that. I hope it was just the pages. But the book is still inside me, so we'll see. In that book, you say at one point that stories that get repeated and that keep showing up are not repeated for no reason.
11: And jokes, like marriage jokes that get repeated, are not repeated for no reason.
10: And jokes usually, I think, sort of puncture marriage a little bit, but stories about love and love and marriage, it seems like. Can I ask if you were going to caricature the sort of positive, not yet punctured story about love and marriage in this country, what would that story be?
11: But are there stories that aren't yet punctured? I mean, one thing I would say as somebody that thinks a lot about social norms, and you know, one thing about Against Love, which I wrote maybe 20 years ago or so, I mean, it wasn't really against love because, as I said, against doesn't just mean being opposed to, it also means sort of up against. So it's one of those words that can mean itself and its opposite. So that kind of pleased me to be able to, you know, insert that kind of ambivalence even in the title of the book. But at the time that I wrote the book, which was maybe coming after the Clinton years where adultery and his adulterous, you know, being was such a presence in American consciousness, I think since that time, adultery, which was this kind of public way when politicians did it, that people were both like inside a marriage, but also fleeing the marriage. And I was interested in the way that that ambivalence was being played out publicly and on the national stage. But since that time, that kind of ambivalence seems to have become far more frowned on. You know, like adultery seems like it's far more of a crime than it once was, or that it was even a couple of decades ago. So sorry, this is a bit of a convoluted answer to your question, but I mean, there's just been this shift, I think, even since I wrote the book, in the ways that people are allowed to, you know, express this multiplicity of relations to love publicly, you know, to rebel against it while also being kind of a proponent, as so many of those figures on the right were. You know, like all the people on the Clinton impeachment committee, or not all of them, but quite a lot of them turned out to be adulterers themselves who were prosecuting Clinton for the affair with Monica Lewinsky. So, you know, what I'm saying is there was so much ambivalence playing out publicly and on the national stage. And these days, I

0: you know, probably the last decade, and certainly since Me Too, there's a way that that kind of sexuality, I think, gets coded as, you know, predatory. I mean, particularly when it's exercised by men, but, you know, women turn out to be able to be predators too. So, I mean, there's just much more sexual accusation, level of sexual accusation and moral condemnation than I think there was even 20 years ago, 15 years ago.
1: Yeah, maybe we need to, maybe we can stick with this a little bit as we wander to other things as well. But I guess something else, something you say in Love and the Time of Contagion is that, I think you quote Ralph Ellison about how hard it is for us to know ourselves. And then you say something like, but this COVID has in a way been an incredible teacher. It's shown us things about ourselves. Has it shown us in particular about, say, ambivalence about love relationships, marital relationships? Has it like helped us see ourselves more clearly, or has it muddled things further?
0: Both. You know, it's my answer to all those either or questions. Yes. I mean, one of the things I did when I started writing this book, which was maybe in August 2020, so after the first 6 months or so of lockdown and things had just opened up a little bit, I put this questionnaire online and asked people, like, how have your relationships fared during lockdown? And have you learned things about yourself or about your partner or about your relationship? And, you know, I did think of COVID as, you know, in the same way that it put this microscope on the country and exposed, you know, things that were there all along, the inequalities, the collapse of, you know, or inequalities of the healthcare system, all of that. I mean, I think that it put this microscope on our relationships, you know, whether you were in one officially, you know, or not. I mean, I think we were all kind of forced to examine our intimacies, because that was, you know, something that was just suddenly, you know, everywhere. You had to think about it in different ways. And I will just say, to be autobiographical, when I'd written Against Love, I was not in any official way in a relationship, which made it kind of easy to write about coupled ambivalence. I didn't have to worry about anyone's feelings about it. You know, I could just be as scathing as I wanted. This time around, I have been partnered, I mean, despite all of my ambivalence for about the last decade, and then was confined to a one-bedroom Manhattan apartment for 5 months with this other person. We had lived separately our entire decade-long relationship. So, I mean, there certainly was a lot that was exposed given the close confines, both, you know, little stuff like the gross stuff under the bathroom sink, but also, you know, the larger questions, you know, like how does this person respond to catastrophic events? And that was something, you know, and what I was interested in learning from people with this questionnaire is, you know, if you had known that the apocalypse was coming, was this the person you would have wanted to be, you know, face the apocalypse with? Or did you learn things about the mate that you possibly knew but didn't want to admit to yourself or didn't want to tell yourself? You know, so I think there was, and people were very, I think, interested in being handed the opportunity to have to reflect on, you know, in these answers about what their lives had been in, you know, over 6 or so months. And the answers were really kind of eloquent and moving in a lot of cases. And some people really had found that they loved their mate far more and valued and were connected in ways they hadn't understood. And other people were just, you know, fed up to death with the habits and the, you know, the things about the person, like that they're, you know, that they like hadn't necessarily wanted to acknowledge was going on.
1: Yeah. First of all, that seems like a really strong question that maybe should be asked even whether we have a pandemic or not. Like, there's something very serious about the way you put that question. Is this a person you want to spend a pandemic with? But I kind of, while you were talking about people's responses to the question of how they were feeling about their partner,

0: I was also hearing another question beneath that, which is this the kind of arrangement that most makes sense to face the apocalypse in?
1: Yeah, I mean, one of the things that was interesting were the people who were in situations that were not the normal situations, like the third parties type, you know, that situation, people who were then separated from a lover by distance or, you know, lockdown mandates. Because that was one of the things I asked, like, had you been somebody that was having multiple relationships before lockdown, and did that continue? And there were the people who were sneaking out, and then there were the people who were not. So any non-normative kind of situation fared badly in, you know, under these circumstances.
0: Which again feels like an exaggerated version of the norm, where there are incentives built into the way we are culturally and politically set up that maybe privilege the marital relationship more than other kinds of arrangements.
1: Oh, absolutely. I mean, and, you know, healthcare is so much more of on the agenda these days. I mean, it was one of the things when I was doing research for Against Love, you find out that all of these economic benefits flow through marital status. I'm sure, you know, this is more known than it was at the time.
0: And that's, I think, to circle back to the first thing I maybe unfairly sprung on you about your experience at weddings, was a way to try to get where we're getting now, which is so much of our lives is shaped by an understanding about marriage.
1: Yeah, and what is also interesting is the way the state does intervene. I mean, one of the reasons I didn't want to get married was that I didn't particularly want the state intervening if I decided to end things with a person. But, you know, for example, like, why does the state have an interest in preventing polygamy, you know, or multiple marriages? You know, so you start to, if you kind of bore down a little into these norms, you start to see that the way, you know, the things we think of as, you know, well, this is how it should be, were established at a certain point. But, you know, why is it in the state's interest to promote marriage via these financial benefits? And, you know, but it is a way of regulating the population, for one thing, and in regulating things like inheritance and child raising.
0: I mean, so that's the beginning of an answer. It's a way of regulating. Why does the state intervene? Why does the state license marriages? What's your sense of why that happens in this country in the way that it does?
1: I suppose it's partly the Christian inheritance, you know, that we are a Christian nation despite saying that there's a separation of church and state. But, you know, there isn't really a separation of church and state when you look. And, you know, I'm not really a marriage historian. I'm a, you know, social satirist. So I just, you know, read some books about this stuff and done some speculating about it. But, I mean, all of these things that we take for granted, like the census or the way populations get enumerated, I mean, all started out as forms of social control, or like the way that the marriage ceremonies used to be informal, or they were done by churches and then they got taken over by the state. I mean, part of it is the way the state needs to accrue authority and power to itself to establish itself as the prime kind of control over populations. So, you know, there's all sorts of histories to this stuff.
0: Yeah, and I love how you said, like, I'm not a historian, I'm a social satirist, so I'll only ask one more historical question, and it comes from a reference you make, and then I'll move purely in the satirical direction,
1: okay.
0: I hope. You say in Against Love that our nation begins in what is essentially a declaration of divorce, that the Declaration of Independence is essentially divorce papers being served, and that since then, we are anxious about what that means, that there is anxiety throughout. And I guess I'd love to hear a little more about that anxiety.
1: Well, everything to do with contracts, you know, again, it flows through the state, but there are histories of marriage that, and the historian Nancy Cott writes about this, that kind of liken citizenship to marriage, you know, like you are married to your country. So there are all these analogies about citizenship and the nation and marriage. But I was kind of thinking during the pandemic and lockdown, you know, that every couple is like its own little country, you know, with its own constitution and, you know, weird regulations and rules. And, you know, it's varied kinds of, you know, varied histories, varied civilizations.
0: I think when it comes to this whole area, love, marriage, it seems to me you're very good at saying the things that many people won't say.
1: Or better or worse.
0: Yeah, well, maybe I want to ask just a little bit about that, and this gets back to your statement that you're a social satirist, and sort of, why do you think it's important to look more closely at marriage and go, yeah, but look at this? Like, why is that a useful thing to do? I agree that it is, but I'm, you know, but I haven't written books about it, and they wouldn't be read if I did. Why is that one of the things you're thinking so much about?
1: I think I've been always a little interested or overly interested in hypocrisy. And in Against Love, I had this feeling, or you realize something after you've written the book and people talk about it, that there was always something about the elephant in the room subject that intrigued me. So like in Against Love, one of the elephants was just the fact that with longer longevity, you know, people were married for 30, 40, 50 years, and the question about whether sexual desire for one person actually persists over the course of a 30 or 40, 50 year marriage or does not. And I think it was an interesting question about Bill Clinton at that time, like, well, let's hypothesize that here's this couple and they're together, or maybe they love each other, but perhaps they're not really having sex anymore. So is he, you know, are they both supposed to just kind of hang it up, or can they have outside relationships? Well, the opinion of the country was that no, it was absolutely illicit for him to have these other relationships. So, but anyway, the elephant in the room about fidelity and, you know, desire and longevity, it's kind of something everybody knew, but you could only talk about at the level of jokes. And so I was doing a lot of reading of New Yorker cartoons about, you know, people being really fed up with their spouses, and, you know, which had this kind of element of truth, which is that we think of intimacy with another person as this great thing, goal, thing we desire, but I mean, can you be too intimate with another person? Like, can you get to know somebody too well over the course of that many years or decades to the point that, I mean, if you know somebody that well, can you still desire them? I mean, some people would say, yes, of course you desire them more. But I think for many people, romance and the kind of desire that we think of and celebrate is often based on not knowing a person that well. So all these things are kind of inimical, but yet we're supposed to build lives with people and, you know, persist for decades with them.
0: Yeah, and the we're supposed to is probably understated.
1: All the
0: ways we're told this is something we're supposed to do.
1: Yeah, sure, and socially congratulated and then, you know, rewarded with things like health insurance.
0: Yeah, and it seems like it's good to ask about the things we're supposed to do. I think I heard a few things in both Love and the Time of Contagion and Against Love that feel like they're really live questions now. If we're getting told in all these ways that we're supposed to get married, stay married, be a certain way in marriage, like what cultural work is that doing? You talked a little bit about a kind of regulation before, but it feels like there's more to say. Like what kind of disciplining is happening there? What's going on?
1: Well, disciplining, yeah, is the right word. I mean, I was very influenced by reading Foucault's Discipline and Punish. And, you know, that idea of the panopticon that he talks about, which is in prisons where the prison population doesn't know they're being watched, can be watched by like one central kind of person in a guard tower. And I was sort of likening that to the forms of surveillance that happen within couples and marriages. You know, the endless questions like, where have you been? What time, you know, why are you late? Who were you with? You know, what's this number on your cell phone bill? And, you know, all of that kind of low level surveillance that happens to, you know, partly at the level of the couple, I suppose, to forestall or assuage the anxiety that somebody might stop loving you or leave you or be off doing something with someone else, you know, that would injure you. So, I mean, there's the kind of way that the protocols within, domestic protocols within couples kind of mirror the larger forms of surveillance and social control, you know, that happen at the, let's say, national level.
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0: I think you're pointing to a lot of the ways that marriage is doing work to keep us confined in a certain way. And if I were going to go, like, what are you arguing in against love? It feels to me you're actually, as you said before, you're arguing for something like love, but that suffers in marriage. That our commitment to marriage, I mean, you talk about being alive in a way. And so what is it that we're holding up as more important than that being alive?
1: Well, I think, you know, security. I mean, one of the things that I was writing about in Against Love, and I used the imagery or figure of the cemetery a lot, like premature graves or premature, you know, people being interred in these premature, plots, that it was seen as preferable to uphold the stability of a couple, particularly if there were children, whether or not you were miserable. So it wasn't that I was against the couple form or against stability, but I was kind of against the all of the demands on people to stay in situations that they were miserable in. And I did have the idea at that time, and I'm not sure if I still think this as much as I did then, but I did think that it promoted a kind of political passivity, or promoted a kind of passivity, or the resistance to changing your life had a kind of analog with the things that we don't ask of our nation politically. I was interested in the way this kind of stasis, this long-term, low-level misery that a lot of people were, you know, living in, had analogs with, you know, well, we know this country sucks, we know, you know, the conditions are unequal, you know, but, well, we're not going to really question or change anything. And I think that has, I mean, I think there's more social discontent articulated now, you know, I mean, let's say since Occupy, maybe, than there was at that time.
0: But it'd be interesting if there's more social discontent articulated and more vilification of people pushing against the norms of marriage. That would just be interesting if they were running in opposite directions. Can I give you back two sentences of yours, or at least parts of sentences from Against Love, because I think I just want to read them out loud. One, okay. From about the middle of the book, and this is just on what you were just saying, the conditions of lovability are remarkably convergent with those of a cowed workforce and a docile electorate. Did you hear? So I'm going to hold on the second one. The second one's a little more profane. I'm going to just read it one more time, and then I wonder how it echoes for you now. The conditions of lovability are remarkably convergent with those of a cowed workforce and a docile electorate. How's that land these days?
1: You know, like I say, I think that there is more articulation of discontent and anger about social conditions than there was when I was writing that, which was, I think, 2002 or three, which seemed like a far more complacent moment. Mm-hmm. You know, those things have changed. But one of the things I was going to say that's also changed, and to go back to the question of why it's harder to talk about gender than it was when I was writing this book, The Female Thing, I mean, I think I was writing about a more binary model of gender, of male, female, which in the social roles kind of stereotypes, but stereotypes that we, you know, live. And I think the politics of gender has sort of shifted now, and it's kind of not done to talk about binary. But I still think there is far more binary gender and people steeped in living in those kinds of roles, you know, than maybe we are acknowledging. So I'll just say one more thing that, you know, one of the things I've written about in other places is the ways that I think the version of feminism that is more operative at this moment has been one of the more kind of the more conservative strands of feminism, you know, like mainstream feminism, as opposed to like socialist feminism.
0: Because you talked about socialist feminism, I want to step to the earlier quote. I said I was going to quote you twice. Here's the other one, and this is not a trigger warning, but there is profanity in the sentence. A citizenry who in lieu of shopping would soon bring the entire economy to a standstill.
1: You know, I've been accused of like being overly invested in, you know, some naive kind of liberationism. So, you know, you could say that's like naively liberationist. So, you know, I have to undercut my best lines. Yeah, it's pithy.
0: But it's interesting that you said you've been accused of being naively liberationist, because it seems to me what you're often doing is saying, you look how naive we are. We're so naive about love and marriage, and you help us see the ways we're naive. So it'd be interesting if that was the accusation leveled against you. That surprises me. It seems to me what you're often doing is you're puncturing those dreams that we hold, so that, like you said before about hypocrisy. But it's interesting to think about, if I can just then bump it back a level to satire. Like satire can, it seems to me, it can serve a number of different functions. Or a polemic can serve a number of different functions. And you call against love a polemic deliberately at the beginning, so we know, like, read this as a polemic. Read this as something like satire. Why satire?
1: I mean, there is a way that the satire, the irony, I think, is like, what is it, the, you know, what makes the medicine go down, uh-huh, like more easily? I think there was a song about that.
0: I think there was. I mean, I would say just listening to how people respond to certain lines of yours, that you're saying something very tough about the choices we make with our lives, and we react by laughing and cheering. That's medicine going down, but then the thing with medicine is, what's it for? I feel like medicine has a picture of health in mind. And so that's, and I should say, like, I was cracking up reading your book, cracking up in the best way. Like, I completely laughing at all the ways that I don't live up to what I think I'm being, and being delighted by my own failures. But then what stays is a question of, okay, then what?
1: Right, yeah. Yeah, that's where I think I have some difficulty with the then what. Yeah, I mean, the painful self-recognition, I'm like, yeah, I can do that. But then what? You know, and I think it is, in my case, a certain kind of disaffection with the left. I mean, I think of myself as very much on the left, but also hating the left. You know, that's my ambivalence about my coupled state with the left. So, you know, the and then what is the question of this moment.
0: Like, can I ask about that, about how the focus on love and marriage feels like it is political in ways that, I don't know, do you see movement in either direction politically related to that stuff?
1: I mean, I will just say that I've always been very interested in that intersection of, you know, politics and personal life, Marx and Freud, you know. So it's just, yeah, how those things get worked out. Because, I mean, I suppose it was the moment I was coming of age, you know, in terms of feminism and left politics, you know, there was a kind of focus on the body and questions about the body. And so I think all of that is part of the layering in the stuff that I write.
0: Yeah. Maybe what I want to do is actually go back to something very specific and push back at this question.
1: Oh, is it going to be weddings again?
0: It is. It actually is going to be weddings. Not necessarily your response. So I'll say something that I feel when I'm at a wedding as a way to open it up a little. The ring moment.
1: Yeah.
0: The ring moment feels just like a huge puzzle to me. Because it feels like everybody there is watching this performative confinement, and we feel a kind of delight while we watch one person putting a ring on another person's finger.
1: And the yoke around the neck.
0: And other body parts. It just feels like, that is, and it feels like, both parties are delighted to be doing it, and all of us in attendance are delighted to be doing it, even though many of us, let's say, have either been divorced or have seen all the ways this go wrong. But sort of like, just to go to the academy for a minute, where when you're writing a dissertation proposal, you know you're making it up, your committee knows you're making it up, you both pretend it's real.
1: Yeah.
0: So with a wedding, why do we continue to like willingly suspend our critical thinking and go, here we are, as ambivalent as I may be much of the time, let's all have this fantasy together.
1: While dressed in the costumes of the landed gentry from another century. I mean, you know, the morning, you know, I mean, depending on the class level or aspiration level of the participants, but, you know, look at the costuming.
0: I do remember what I was wearing at my wedding. I do remember that I actually didn't have a ring. I had a watch. I had my grandfather's watch, in part because I was resistant, even while participating, to some of the pageantry of it. But I also willingly stepped into it. And I think because it's such a core story for so many of us, I guess I'm curious about that. I'm curious about like how that dream has taken such a deep hold on so many of us, even with the ambivalence that we could have looking around.
1: Yeah. So, okay, you're trying to get me to be sentimental. Okay. I mean, there is something, there can be and is often something very lovely about pledging yourself to another human being and opening your heart to that person and forming a unit together that's going to, you know, stand up to all the slings and arrows of outrageous fortune. And, you know, it is, definitely it's hopeful and lovely.
0: It's funny because I was not trying to get you to be sentimental. I was trying to see if you were going to say, yeah, here we buy into this and here's why it's totally absurd. I mean, you say, in Love and Time of Contagion, you say, we're a suggestible species, and viruses aren't the only contagions around. So are ideas and feelings.
1: Yeah, and when I was thinking about the ideas and against love, I was interested in thinking about how much actual propaganda there is out there. I mean, every rom-com, every romance song, country western song, well, a lot of those are about split-ups, but, you know, but I mean, there's just a kind of constant imprecation, is that the right word, to, you know, get you to couple up, settle down, you know. I mean, when people used to be able to afford real estate, you know, put a down payment down on something. You know, there is a constant, if you start looking, a constant level of pressure. And if it was the natural thing, how would it need this much pressure? Some recognition is happening.
0: Do you think this country is particularly weird about this stuff? Or do you think we're just like everybody else? And if we're a little bit uniquely strange about it, do you have a sense of why?
1: Somebody once said to me, a cultural theorist, it's something I've always thought was fascinating, that this country is like in equal measures the legacy of Puritanism and also experimentalism. So, and I do think there are those competing tendencies that are embedded in our history and probably in our, yeah, in the culture and in the humor. I mean, there is something that can often be really weird and zany about America and its kind of humor. And, you know, you drive down the highway and there are those big hot dogs on the, you know, big like 50-foot hot dogs on the roadside. You know, there's a strangeness to America and the landscape, but then also a lot of propriety at the same time. So it is, I mean, I suppose that's what is interesting about being American and American, is the all of that competing history that is somehow roiling in there.
0: Yeah. I don't know if it would be encouraging or discouraging to think that, like, we have a uniquely strange and maybe flawed relationship to marriage as a nation, or if it felt more like, yeah, we're like all the other countries that try this thing. We too are screwed up in the same way.
1: Maybe we could go back to, you know, as a country founded as a divorce, you know, it was a divorce decree, or the Declaration of Independence was an announcement about something. And, you know, one would like to think also independence of spirit and, you know, conceptual independence.
0: Which is maybe the last thing that I'll ask before opening it up, and that is that I was surprised when you said that I liked it, that the Declaration of Independence is actually a declaration of divorce. I had thought you were going to say, look at how important the Declaration of Independence is for us, and yet on the domestic level, dependence is the model that we continue to inscribe between two people over and over. And so on the one hand, we love the idea of the rugged individualist.
1: Yeah.
0: And yet, like this morning, and I'm not making this up, this morning I was happily using our new vacuum cleaner, and I had a mask on because my wife has COVID, it's just about gone, and I was imagining that I was going to be here tonight, and I was thinking, here I am at like 9 in the morning on a work day, vacuuming with a mask on in my own home. What does this picture of marriage mean? What is the, you know, and it does feel like there's a kind of, this is not the rugged individualist right here. That's not the picture.
1: Yeah.
0: So maybe the way I'd put that, I said it was going to be a question. I'm quite far from a question now. Maybe those two strains, the individualist strain and the strong push towards dependence domestically. How do you see those two working together?
1: I mean, to be, you know, to sound like a patriot for a moment, I mean, there is, you know, embedded in the history of American, you know, I'm thinking of American literature and the kind of voice, and I've always been really interested in a certain kind of voice that's like a weird, zany, funny voice of people like Melville or Twain. The funniness and weirdness of this voice, you know, it does seem so distinctively kind of a product of all of those histories. I mean, so the rugged individual,

0: among other places. She lives in Eugene with her husband and two daughters, runs an obituary writing business called Dear Person, and works as the managing editor for Luminaire Press. We reached out to Jamie because she wrote an essay called Consider the Wedding in a 2001 edition of the Oregon Humanities magazine, which you'll hear from shortly. This essay bridges concepts of the intellectual and emotional split Laura touched on earlier with the wedding industry's pervasive influence on American culture. Here's Jamie.
1: The invitation was plain, white with lavender print in Garamond, one of Kimberly's favorite fonts. We were invited to a winery to celebrate with Kimberly and Eric as they became husband and wife, reception immediately following. I knew the invitation was coming, but I received it with a certain sadness. Kimberly, at 32, was one of my last unmarried friends. I loved her email dispatches from the dating scene, her Sunday morning phone calls. Before she became engaged, we kept in touch almost weekly, even though we lived in different states. It seemed that Kimberly was mostly happy living alone. She bought and fixed up a bungalow on her own. She traveled abroad by herself. She had a fun group of friends. Still, she wanted what I had, a spouse with whom to share her life. Even though a part of me envied her unmarried life, I encouraged her in this endeavor to find the future Mr. K. And even though this husband was what she envisioned, I see now that my prodding produced a tension between us. That she thought I was implying she needed a partner to complete her. She referred to me as a smug married in one of her columns. But this story isn't about smug marrieds or smug unmarrieds or the pros and cons of either enterprise. This is about the $50 billion wedding industry, which feminist scholar Chris Ingraham calls the wedding industrial complex. In the weeks before the wedding, I realized it wasn't just Kimberly getting married that I lamented. It was that she, my independent friend, was getting married in what seemed to be a rather traditional way. The diamond ring, the handoff from the parents to the husband, the pastor, the party, all that pageantry, all that calculated joy. Of course, I'd bought into the tradition of it too, though I'm still not sure why. Marriage has always been an economic institution, media studies scholar Laura Kipnis reminds us in Against Love, a Polemic, another critique of modern marriage. While marriage was once needed to ensure property distribution through inheritance, she says, now it's needed to sustain a consumer society. The wedding is just the beginning of a lifelong hunger for more stuff. How does this happen? How, in these post-women's movement times, does it get to be that a wedding becomes a woman's perfect best day? I'd wanted a simple wedding and a simple dress to match. But somehow, 5 months before my wedding, I found myself in a bridal boutique modeling $2,000 gowns for my mom and her best friend. I ended up with a lovely Priscilla of Boston number with a train. A train! I hadn't wanted a train. But the French woman at the boutique was convincing, and the dress did make my waist look small. My dress must have seemed ridiculous to Kimberly, the friend who got married this summer. She knew I was more of a barefoot-on-the-beach sort of bride than a train-and-bustle bride, but she was kind not to laugh as she helped zip me into the dress on the afternoon of my wedding day. I'd known Kimberly since she'd been my editor at our college newspaper. Our paths had diverged when, at my first newspaper job out of college, I fell in love with the man I would marry 2 years later. Kimberly was the only one of my friends to challenge my decision to get married. It didn't fit with her idea of who I was then, and she told me so. It took me years to forgive her for that, and not until recently, 7 years later, have I wanted to thank her. It's not that I regret my decision to get married, it's that I've come to appreciate her honesty. I've come to appreciate her questions, which came at a time when it was easy to get caught up in the swirl of wedding planning, the spree of buying. In Against Love, Kipnis glowers, as everyone knows, and if not, the advertising industry was invented to educate you on this score. Steady doses of the proper commodities will help assuage the sense of amputation and resentment that come from doing a mindlessly boring thing for most of your life on Earth. That mindlessly boring thing she's referring to is marriage. Kipnis employs a rather cynical view, that marriage leaves most people wanting more, that the emptiness translates into rampant consumerism, antidepressant use, and often adultery. We've all heard the statistics.

0: statistics. Half of all marriages today end in divorce. A recent study from the National Marriage Project at Rutgers University found that 40% of married Americans don't describe themselves as very happy. So it's not surprising that some scholars link the self-help industry to the wedding industry. But I have to admit that I had fun looking at the wedding magazines. And when I get my Sunday edition of the New York Times, one of the first sections I turn to is the wedding section. But to read Ingraham and then to engage in this wedding voyeurism is a bit like watching a PETA film and then going out for filet mignon. But Ingraham also explains the white wedding's mystique in American culture with a compelling personal anecdote. Watching video after video of wedding stories, there were times when I would feel my emotions and my intellect split apart. Tears would be streaming down my face as I empathized with the characters in a movie, while, at the same time, I would be taking notes critiquing heterosexual imagery. But how many women share Jellison's point of view? And so what? So what if a woman wants to have a fancy traditional wedding? To this, Jellison says, "A woman who knows better but has a showbiz wedding sends out a dangerous political message to the rest of the world regarding such ideas as the role of wife being the most important one a woman can play, the wedding day being the one that eclipses all days and accomplishments in her life, etc." At the wedding ceremony, which took place outside the winery in a grove of trees, Kimberly walked through the grass on the arms of her parents, smiling big, laughing even. Her mom made the dress, and she looked herself, not all froofy or done up or swathed in white. I cried, I really did, and I'm not usually a wedding crier. The best part of the ceremony was the homily, which was given by a friend of Kimberly's from college, a Lutheran pastor named Katie McCallum. Will there be enough time for one another in the midst of busy jobs and schedules? Will there be enough money to go around? Will there be enough family and friends to support you? Will there be enough love when there is much to be forgiven? Will it be enough? It was such a bold and elegant question to pose at a wedding. I wonder, what if every couple planning a wedding started there with that idea? At Kimberly and Eric's wedding reception, we raised our glasses of sparkling wine in a toast. We ate homemade Norwegian cake. We swayed tipsily to the music from mix CDs friends had made. We snuck away and decorated their getaway car with balloons and streamers. But what I'll remember most is the question. It's a question I like very much. A question I'd like to pose to Brides Magazine, to Vera Wang, to the peddlers of wedding insurance, should the unexpected happen, to Crate and Barrel, to the newly engaged, and to wedding planners everywhere. Will it be enough?
1: Jamie Passaro is a writer and managing editor for Lumineer Press. She lives in Eugene. How is your marriage different from the norm? Why did you get married? What feelings do you have about marriage now, if you are married, and have they changed? Let us know by emailing thedetour@oregonhumanities.org. The Detour is made possible by the National Endowment for the Humanities. I'm Kieran Bund, the executive producer. Adam Davis is our regular host. Our editor and engineer is Dave Friedlander. Our assistant producers are Alexandra Powell-Bugden, Karina Brisky, and Ben Waterhouse. Thanks for being with us. There is no combination of words I could say,
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1: It's July 8th, and on this day in 1947, the FBI Dallas field office sent a teletype regarding a flying disc found near Roswell, New Mexico. Now, it wasn't an alien craft, but it was part of a spy operation called Project Mogul. Project Mogul was a top-secret military balloon that was designed to fly high and listen in on the Soviet Union's nuclear tests. The balloon's microphones could detect long-distance sound waves generated by Soviet atomic bomb tests. But after metallic and rubber debris was recovered near Roswell, and despite the lack of evidence, UFO proponents claim that the Roswell debris came from an alien spaceship and accuse the U.S. government of a cover-up. For KCIW News, I'm Lori Gallo-Stoddard.
2: 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Now, you can come in and record some spots if you want, or you can just come in and sit in the corner and see what's going on. You get to meet some of the folks. You may find that this is a pretty decent way to spend your time. Oh, our studio is downstairs from the Compass Rose and the Black Trumpet restaurants.
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4: I was shopping for a suit the other day and walked into the department store. Stepped on the elevator and told the girl, dry goods flow. When I got off, a salesman come up to me. He said, now what can I do for you? I said, well, go in there and show me all them sport clothes, like you supposed to. He said, well, sure, come on in, buddy, and dig these fabrics we got laid out on the shelf. He said,
5: pick yourself out one, try it on, stand in the mirror and dig yourself.

0: for sure that retail, wholesale, and deal. It's got the custom cuffs and the walking chalk, he said.
1: And I'm gonna let you have it a steal.
0: And for the playboy, you have the latest in tweed with the cutaway flap over twice. It's a box back two-button western model, he said.
1: Nah, ain't that nice?

0: 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And I'll make sure I get all my payments in right on time.
1: Wait a minute, but let me go back and do a little checking on you.
0: Then the man, he come back, he say, I'm sorry, my man, but
1: your credit didn't go through.
0: Why, what you mean? Ooh, ain't this a shame? My heart's in pain. Ooh, pure herringbone.
1: But that's a suit you'll never own.
0: Lord have mercy. Got a good job sweeping up it.
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1: Let me be as direct as I can. Did Grand Planner rape you?
2: By definition, yes.
0: Serious accusations of rape. Graham Plattner, Maine's Democratic nominee for the Senate, has lost all major endorsements, from Senators Bernie Sanders and Elizabeth Warren to the national and Maine Democratic parties. But he's yet to drop out of the race. What happens next could determine who controls the U.S. Senate. We'll go to Maine for more. Then the NATO summit is underway in Turkey, following years of pressure from President Trump. NATO countries are pledging billions in new military spending.
3: Last year, European allies and Canada spent nearly 20% more on core defense than they had the year before. And the trend continues.
0: We'll go to Ankara to speak with journalist Ruth Michelson. Her latest piece for The Guardian, Turkey intensifies crackdown on public life in run-up to NATO summit in Ankara. And finally, Sudan. We look at the role of the United Arab Emirates in fueling Sudan's devastating civil war.
4: Over a year of open source and on-the-ground reporting unveils the depth of meddling by other countries in this bloody conflict. Our investigation shows how a Middle East power and an American partner is pouring fuel on the fire.
0: We'll go to Nairobi to speak with journalist Julia Steers. Her new documentary, Inside the Secret Network Fueling Sudan's War. All that and more coming up. Welcome to Democracy Now!, democracynow.org, The War and Peace Report. I'm Amy Goodman. The United States has renewed its attacks on Iran with multiple explosions reported in southern regions, including the port city of Sirte, Keshem Island, Bandar Abbas, and Kharag Island. U.S. Central Command said the strikes were in response to Iranian attacks on three commercial vessels that were transiting the Strait of Hormuz. In response, Iran's military pledged a crushing response soon after. Air raid sirens sounded in Bahrain and Kuwait as U.S. military sites came under Iranian drone and missile fire. The U.S. strikes came hours after the Treasury Department revoked a temporary sanctions waiver that allowed Iran to sell oil on the open market. That led to a surge in oil prices and a steep decline in Asian stock markets, which shed more than $700 billion in value during a broad sell-off. President Trump has declared the ceasefire deal with Iran over, condemning Iran's leaders as scum and declaring negotiations with them as a waste of time. Trump was responding to a reporter's question at the NATO summit in Ankara, Turkey.
5: Is the ceasefire over? Is the ceasefire done? Is the MOU dead?
6: It's a very interesting question. To me, I think it's over. I don't want to deal with them anymore. They're scum. You know what scum is? They're scum. They're sick people.
0: NATO Secretary General Mark Rutte praised the most recent U.S. attacks on Iran, calling them absolutely necessary, while telling Trump, quote, I'm with you. Rutte's attempts at flattery came after Trump castigated NATO allies for refusing to aid the U.S. and Israel in attacks on Iran. Trump also lashed out at NATO leaders for rejecting his efforts to claim Greenland. And he refused to rule out additional U.S. troop reductions in Europe. Meanwhile, Trump announced he would lift U.S. sanctions on Turkey that were imposed in 2020 over its purchase of a Russian air defense system. Trump made the announcement ahead of a lavish state dinner hosted by the Turkish president, Recep Tayyip Erdogan, whom Trump praised as a great leader and Turkey's biggest asset. This comes as the mayor of Istanbul and other Turkish politicians, civil society figures and journalists remain jailed on politically motivated charges. Defense Secretary Pete Hegseth has canceled plans to visit Israel for talks with Prime Minister Benjamin Netanyahu and Defense Minister Israel Katz. The Pentagon cited the renewed U.S. attacks on Iran as the reason for Hegseth's change of plans. He'd been scheduled to discuss Israel's objections to President Trump's plans to supply Turkey with F-35 fighter jets ahead of the NATO summit. Netanyahu made the rounds on U.S. media outlets to criticize President Trump's friendship with Turkish President Erdogan.
7: Turkey is a great country, but it's governed by a man who calls openly for the annihilation of Israel. He occupies half of Cyprus, a NATO country. He's threatening Greece, another NATO country. And he talks openly about conquering Jerusalem.
0: Meanwhile, the Wall Street Journal reports U.S. Central Command, or CENTCOM, is considering abandoning military bases in Gulf nations, including Bahrain, Kuwait, and Saudi Arabia, to be replaced with new bases in Israel. This comes after Iranian attacks earlier this year caused damage to at least 20 U.S. bases across the Gulf. This is former CENTCOM commander, retired General Frank McKenzie, speaking in a recent webinar.
8: No one in their right mind would ever put the CENTCOM forward headquarters, 100 miles away from Iran. Yet that's where it is.
0: In Gaza City, an Israeli strike on the Sabra neighborhood Tuesday evening killed Palestinian aid official Mohammed al-Wahidi, along with a taxi driver and two children, 10-year-old Hamza al-Deri and his 8-year-old brother Fadi. Al-Wahidi was director of public relations for the Egyptian Relief Committee in Gaza and had just organized a public screening of the Egypt-Argentina World Cup match. Israel killed him less than an hour before kickoff. Since October, when Israel agreed to a so-called ceasefire, it's killed at least 1,027 people in Gaza, including 258 children. Here in New York, pro-Palestine activists rallied outside the United Nations on Tuesday to celebrate the cancellation of a planned visit by Israel's far-right National Security Minister, Itamar Ben-Gvir. He'd been scheduled to lead an Israeli delegation to the UN Chiefs of Police summit, but pulled out under pressure from human rights groups who urged an investigation into Ben-Gvir's crimes against New Yorkers, among other demands. Democracy Now! Spoke with Nas Issa, a member of the New York City branch of the Palestinian Youth Movement.
9: So when we heard Ben-Gvir was planning to come to the city, a variety of organizations came together to mount a campaign to pressure both UN officials and the New York Attorney General, alongside other New York officials, to investigate and prosecute him for war crimes should he come to New York City. And we were able to mount a grassroots campaign that garnered a petition with 7,000 signatures, alongside filings to the Department of Justice and legal complaints to the New York Attorney General's office. And the culmination of this pressure was that we found out that Ben-Gvir decided to cancel his planned visit to the UN policing summit.
0: In Texas, immigration and civil rights advocacy groups are demanding an independent investigation.

0: deserve this, he said. ICE claimed it has, in previous shootings, that Araujo had attempted to drive away, ramming an agency vehicle when he was shot in the abdomen. This is Cesar Espinosa. He's executive director of FIEL, a Houston-based immigration advocacy group.
1: We are calling for an independent, fully independent investigation from the authorities. We are calling for transparency from ICE, and we are calling for justice for this person. ICE does not get to be judge, jury, and executioner whenever they want to.
0: Advocates are also demanding the release of video footage. Lorenzo Salgado Araujo's fatal shooting came on the six-month anniversary of the ICE killing of Renee Good in Minneapolis. Deaths in ICE custody also continue to rise under President Trump's second term in office. In the latest reported case, Adrian Adrianus Florian, an 85-year-old man from Germany, died in late June while hospitalized in Texas. According to immigration researcher and data analyst Austin Kocher, ICE had transferred Florian to the hospital in November over signs of dementia and other health issues. He was then pronounced dead June 24th. After about 10 months in ICE custody, he's at least the 21st person to die in ICE custody this year alone. And more immigration news, the GEO Group, one of the nation's largest for-profit private prison and immigration detention contractors, has agreed to pay a fine of more than $100,000 in a landmark case over the company's abusive and dangerous treatment of immigrant workers detained in at least five of its California ICE jails. The case had been ongoing for more than 4 years. A French court Tuesday upheld Marine Le Pen's embezzlement conviction, but cleared the way for the far-right leader to run in the 2027 French presidential election. Le Pen announced her candidacy just hours after the court upheld her conviction for misappropriating EU funds to pay for National Rally Party staff. Le Pen was ordered to wear an electronic ankle monitor. Her racist anti-immigrant National Rally Party is currently leading in the polls with less than a year before centrist French President Emmanuel Macron steps down. This would be Le Pen's fourth bid for the French presidency. In Colombia, President-elect Abelardo Espriella has suspended the transition process with outgoing Colombian President Gustavo Petro after Petro accused the right-wing candidate of fraud in the June runoff election. Leftist candidate Ivan Cepeda has also expressed concerns of fraud and accused Espriella, who has dual U.S.-Colombian citizenship, of working for the Trump administration.
2: The U.S. authorities must clarify whether Mr. Abelardo de la Espriella has been or is an agent or collaborator of the DEA, the CIA, or any other U.S. security agency. This status would call into question his suitability to be the Colombian head of state, guarantor of our sovereignty, and of course, guardian of the political constitution.
0: Ivan Cepeda narrowly lost the election to Espriella, who's backed by President Donald Trump. Cepeda has urged supporters to engage in civil disobedience to pressure Espriella to renounce his U.S. citizenship and stop the persecution of his opponents. In China, at least 21 people are dead after heavy wind and rain triggered a landslide in the western province of Gansu. The disaster was caused by the remnants of Typhoon Maisak, which spawned rare tornadoes in central China, leaving tens of thousands of people displaced from their homes. In the Pacific, recovery efforts are underway on Guam and the northern Marianas Islands from severe damage caused by a Category 5 equivalent typhoon that made landfall Monday. In France, more than 10,000 people have been ordered to evacuate their homes as a fast-moving wildfire sweeps across the foothills of the Pyrenees Mountains. Firefighters are also battling blazes in Portugal and Spain and Greece and the Balkans. Here in the U.S., more than 1,200 firefighters are battling the Babylon Fire, which has consumed over 100,000 acres, becoming the largest wildfire in Utah in nearly a decade. According to Climate Central, July is the hottest month for most of the United States, and it's getting hotter as the planet warms. U.S. cities have seen average temperatures rise by more than 2.5 degrees since the 1970s. And a top attorney at ExxonMobil is joining the Trump administration. Robert Levy, executive counsel at the fossil fuel giant, recently announced

0: announced he's retiring after 17 years at ExxonMobil and will join the Justice Department's newly renamed Energy and Natural Resources Division. It was previously the Environment and Natural Resources Division. In November, Levy was one of a few major oil company executives to attend the COP30 United Nations climate talks in Brazil, where he promoted the continued burning of fossil fuels.
1: Crude oil and hydrocarbons are going to play a critical role in everybody's life for a long time to come.
0: In response, Robert Weissman, co-president of Public Citizen, wrote, quote, "Big Oil's capture of the U.S. government is now complete. The Justice Department, that should be fighting to protect clean air and water and avert catastrophic climate change, will now work on behalf of polluters to advance the poisoning of people and the planet," unquote. And those are some of the headlines. This is Democracy Now!, democracynow.org, The War and Peace Report. I'm Amy Goodman. In Maine, Democratic nominee for Senate, Graham Plattner, is yet to drop out of the race, despite losing all major endorsements, from Senators Bernie Sanders and Elizabeth Warren to California Congressmember Ro Khanna. The chair of the Maine Democratic Party and other party leaders posted a statement calling on Plattner to drop out. Under state law, Maine's Democratic Party can name a replacement for Plattner on the November ballot if he withdraws from the race by next Monday. The outcome of the election could determine the balance of power in the U.S. Senate. Calls for his withdrawal follow serious allegations of sexual assault made by Maine resident Jenny Rasico, first reported by Politico Monday. Rasico says she met Plattner in 2019. They dated casually for about 2 years until a night in 2021. According to Rasico, that night, Plattner texted her saying he would come over. Despite asking him not to, he came over anyway and let himself into her unlocked house. She then repeatedly told Plattner she wasn't in the mood, but he persisted. They first scuffled on the couch and a sewing table was knocked over. This is Jenny Rasico speaking to CNN's Jake Tapper.
2: I remember just at first being like, hey, I'm not into this. Like, don't, I'm not in the mood. Like, don't, whatever. And it got to the point where I was like, okay, I feel like I've said this enough times. Like, he's not listening to me or he's not hearing me. And I looked at him and I remember this very specific look in his eyes. And I could smell alcohol and I was like, this is different. He is heavily intoxicated. Like, and that blank stare was kind of like a photographic memory that I still have of that night. And his... that was me recognizing what the situation was. And this wasn't just like, oh, hey, somebody showed up and I'm going to tell him to go home. Like, he was heavily intoxicated, had intentions with me, and wasn't listening when I said no. I evaluated my safety. Like, a drunk person who's blackout drunk is in my home, has these intentions with me, has already caused this amount of destruction and not listening to me. And so I basically felt safest just complying.
3: Is there any way that he thought this was consensual or no? Just because...
2: I don't believe that you can think that scenario is consensual. You have to understand that wasn't, when somebody is repeatedly... I mean, when somebody in the middle of it says, don't touch me, like, that's obviously not consensual.
3: Let me be as direct as I can. Did Graham Plattner rape you?
2: By definition, yes.
0: Graham Plattner has denied the allegations. This is a video he posted Monday afternoon.
4: I wanted to directly address the troubling, serious, and false allegations against me. Any accusation of non-consensual behavior is categorically false. We are taking the time to reflect on the best path forward for the state that I love, the people that I love, the movement I belong to, and the goal of defeating Susan Collins.
0: On Tuesday night, the executive director of the Maine Democratic Party, Devin Murphy Anderson, said Graham Plattner's team had been trying to influence how the party might proceed if and when Plattner drops out of the race.
5: Unfortunately, Graham Plattner's team has repeatedly reached out to us in an attempt to put their thumb on the scale of what this process looks like. We have repeatedly reiterated to Graham Plattner's team that they have no role in determining our next Democratic nominee for the U.S. Senate, nor in determining what this process looks like. We have also reiterated that Graham Plattner must drop out of this race so that Democrats in Maine can focus on defeating Susan Collins this November.
0: For more, we go to Maine, where we're joined by Amy Fried, professor emerita of political science at the University of Maine. She writes on Maine and politics on her Substack, Political Sightlines. Her latest piece headlined, After Plattner Withdraws, What's Next? So, Professor Fried, thanks so much for being with us. You say after he withdraws, are you confident he will? Talk about that, and then who are the various candidates who are being talked about?
6: Well, we can't be absolutely certain that Plattner will withdraw. It is up to him. However, I think there's been enormous pressure since, as you pointed out, he has lost all of his endorsements, and I think he'll find it very difficult to go forward, really, to raise any money, which interestingly and ironically was the reason that Janet Mills cited for her dropping out. And I think that there has been over time some pulling back from him, from some Maine Democrats, starting with the sexting allegations and then the initial abuse story that the New York Times had, because those were issues that were more recent than some of the previous sorts of things. Plus, they involved behavior rather than merely words.
0: So
6: as to your question about,
0: go ahead. Go ahead. Talk about what happens next. I mean, this is extremely new. Maine has not dealt with this before. Very few states have. And so talk about the schedule and then why this is so significant. I mean, whoever this Democratic candidate is takes on Susan Collins. But like your background there, where you're sitting, Maine is a blue state. It has voted for the presidential candidate from 2000 right through to Kamala Harris. Susan Collins is a Republican senator. It is a key decider, that position, of who will control the Senate. So start with the calendar of what next Monday he would have to pull out by, and if he doesn't, his name will remain on the ballot.
6: Right. There's no way to force Plattner off the ballot. He has to make the decision. Otherwise, the only way that a nominee can be replaced is if they're seriously ill or passes away, something like that. But he would have to make the decision by Monday. And then there's 2 weeks for the Maine Democratic Party to pick someone else. And they have yet to develop a process, but the leadership of the Maine Democratic Party has said that they plan to have something as inclusive and transparent as possible. Now, what exactly that will look like is unclear at this point, and I don't think they're going to release a plan until, Mr. Plattner drops out, assuming that he does. But various things that I've heard floated include things like some caucuses or even some kind of convention, which perhaps could be in person or maybe virtual. But it's a very complicated logistical matter, really. How do you bring people together? Are there spaces available in the Maine summer when we have, many tourists visiting? How can this be accomplished?
0: Of course, there are comparisons made to what happened when Joe Biden announced Kamala Harris would replace him. The concern that people felt that they didn't have a role in choosing who would be the Democratic candidate. If you can talk about who the possibilities are at this point.
6: Well, the names that I've heard floated the most are individuals who ran for governor recently. The primary for the Maine governor was the same day as the Senate primary. So it wasn't very long ago. And the top finishers that are closest to Plattner and have the most credibility, probably more broadly with the electorate, include Troy Jackson, who is from a working class background. He was a logger and he was the Senate president. He was very much supported by Maine labor unions. And then also Shannon Bellows, who's the sitting Secretary of State.
0: Just to be clear, Troy Jackson ran to be the Democratic nominee for governor in Maine and lost in the primary to Hannah Pingree. So far, he's the only possible replacement to Graham Plattner, who's filed paperwork to formally explore a bid for the Senate. I wanted to go to an ad released by his campaign for governor.
7: I'm a logger from Allegash. In 98, we were getting squeezed by greedy billionaires trying to replace us. So we blocked the border. When they arrested us, they thought they'd won. But I was just getting started. For 20 years, I've fought against the corporations and Republicans who've been holding us back in Maine. I'm Troy Jackson, and I'm the only Democrat for governor endorsed by Bernie Sanders. And my only special interest is you.
0: So that's Troy Jackson. And one of the issues that has been raised is the issue of the movement, which is definitely pulling away, to say the least, from Graham Plattner. But the positions he took on different issues from, you know, Medicare for all, endless wars, these kinds of issues, if you could address that and then go on to other candidates.
6: Sure. Those are very important issues, and they're important in Maine. They're important in other states. And I think those are good messages to take to the general election. There's also been, I think, increasing knowledge about the damage that Susan Collins has done. She's run for a very long time in positioning herself with this moderate, centrist, bipartisan brand that just doesn't seem to hold up very well when she has a record of voting 95% of the time with Donald Trump last year.
0: If you can talk about her role in the Supreme Court and Trump's nominees for the Supreme Court, particularly Brett Kavanaugh.
6: Absolutely. There was enormous amount of organization when she was deciding whether to support Brett Kavanaugh to try to dissuade her from doing so. And she took that vote before the last election, before the last Senate election in 2020, where she was reelected. But at that time, she said that she believed that Justice Kavanaugh would not vote to overturn Roe. Now we have that in the rearview mirror, and we know that he did indeed do so. So it, you know, casts a lot of questions on her credibility, her judgment, whether she was even being honest about it. And she has supported many other federal judges who Trump has nominated as well. And they're part of the situation as well. So I'd say that Collins is vulnerable, and she was vulnerable in 2020. That's a long, complicated story as to how that turned out. But going forward, I think that her seat is still at risk with the right candidate. And it's just enormously important for control of the Senate. Also, if Plattner stays in, there's money that will flow elsewhere, national money that was going to be spent in Maine on the Senate race from both sides is not going to probably be spent here. And it, instead, it'll go against Democratic candidates in other swing states. So it has implications not only for control of the Senate, which is itself enormous, but also on other Senate races that could be winnable by Democrats.
0: Let's go to Shannon Bellows. She is the Secretary of State for Maine. This was her ad for governor.
8: Growing up in Maine, like so many families, we didn't have it easy. We didn't have running water or electricity until I was in the fifth grade. But somehow, my parents never made us feel poor. My dad was a carpenter who worked hard to support us. My mom worked factory jobs, making light bulbs and Christmas wreaths. My parents taught me that if you want something, you work hard. No shortcuts, no excuses. And while we're paying our taxes or helping our parents measure out their Medicaid, our country is being demolished by a greedy, unelected billionaire who thinks his dollars are more powerful than our voices. Right now, we need leaders who will meet the moment.
0: So that was Sheena Bellows. If you can talk about her campaign and what it would mean if she were to run.
6: Secretary Bellows has a really long history of doing a number of different things in Maine. She was very active in a number of rights organizations. She was at one time the head of the Maine ACLU. At another point, she was the head of the Maine Holocaust and Human Rights Center. She worked a lot on the marriage equality campaign. So she's very active in LGBTQ plus rights. And she, you know, was elected to the legislature. And then she's been serving as Secretary of State. She made news a couple of years ago nationally because a case came to her challenging the eligibility of Donald Trump on the ballot under 14th Amendment insurrection grounds. And she ruled that he was not eligible. That, of course, was overturned by the Supreme Court. But it was a kind of major decision that she made, I think, based on the evidence before her and the legal briefs before her. So she's been a very, very stalwart advocate for voting rights. And I think she has a lot going for her as a potential candidate.
0: And
6: as
0: finally,
6: well,
0: in this last minute, there's Dr. Nirav Shah. There's, of course, there's the governor who suspended her campaign as Graham Plattner was crushing her in the Democratic primary for Senate, Governor Janet Mills. If you can talk about, as you all move forward, what would it mean if Plattner stayed in the race?
6: If Plattner stayed in the race, I think it would be extremely difficult to beat Susan Collins. I think there already were a number of people who were feeling like maybe they couldn't support him after the abuse allegations. They might not have voted for Susan Collins, but they might have sat it out instead. And I just don't think that he's going to have a path forward. His numbers in polling went down significantly after the sexting and the initial abuse story.
0: And it doesn't look like he will, based on the video that he put out. But we'll continue to follow the story. As some say, as goes Maine, so goes the nation. Amy Fried, professor emerita of political science at the University of Maine. She writes on Maine and politics in her Substack, Political Sightlines, her latest piece, After Plattner Withdraws, What's Next? Coming up, we go to Turkey, where the NATO summit is underway. Stay with us.

0: Greed by Sweet Honey and the Rock in our Firehouse studio. This is Democracy Now!, democracynow.org, the War and Peace Report. I'm Amy Goodman. We turn now to Ankara, Turkey, where the NATO summit is on its second and final day. President Trump's dominated the headlines by restating Greenland should be controlled by the United States, denouncing European allies and declaring the ceasefire over with Iran, while calling Iran's leaders scum and a cancer. NATO Secretary General Mark Rutte praised the most recent U.S. attacks on Iran, calling them absolutely necessary, while telling Trump, quote, I'm with you. Rutte's comments came after Trump castigated NATO allies for refusing to aid the U.S. and Israel in attacks on Iran. Ahead of the talks, Rutte praised NATO members who've committed to spending at least 5% of their gross domestic product on their militaries, a key demand of the Trump administration. Trump, meanwhile, refused to rule out additional U.S. troop reductions in Europe. But earlier today, he did praise Turkey's president, Recep Tayyip Erdogan.
1: I like Erdogan. I'll tell you, I like President Erdogan. He rolled out the red carpet. He's terrific. You know, he could have gone into the war. A lot of people saying, like with Bibi, I like Bibi. I think Bibi was a terrific wartime prime minister. But Bibi said rough things yesterday about Turkey and Erdogan. And I said, you know, I spoke to him. I said, he could have gone into the war because he doesn't like Israel much and he doesn't like Bibi much. And he didn't go because of me. And this is a military power. Millions of soldiers. Turkey is very strong.
0: On Tuesday, Trump announced he would lift U.S. sanctions on Turkey that were imposed in 2020. Over its purchase of a Russian air defense system, Trump made the announcement following a lavish state dinner hosted by Turkish President Erdogan, whom he called Turkey's biggest asset. This comes as the mayor of Istanbul and other Turkish politicians, civil society figures and journalists remain jailed on politically motivated charges. Ahead of Trump's visit to Ankara, Turkish police detained more than 100 protesters as they marched to demand Turkey's withdrawal from NATO.
2: NATO's crimes around the world are apparent. They have also committed numerous offenses in Turkey, orchestrated coups, and have bases here. And now, shamelessly, they are being hosted in Ankara. I am here today to protest because I cannot accept this blow to my honor. NATO is a very big criminal organization.
0: For more, we go now to Ankara, Turkey, where we're joined by Ruth Michelson, journalist based in Istanbul. Her recent piece for The Guardian headlined, Turkey intensifies crackdown on public life in run-up to NATO summit in Ankara. Talk about what's happening in the street and also people's view of NATO and what's happening right now.
3: Well, I mean, I think it's clear here in Ankara and in Turkey more broadly, this NATO summit is not taking place in a climate of freedom. We saw in the 2 weeks leading up to this summit happening, authorities in Ankara arrested over 200 people in dawn raids. There were members of that group that were arrested that Human Rights Watch pointed out. The authorities have given no clarity about what warranted the arrests, what warranted the accusations that went along with it, that those arrested had links to terrorism. Things that we do know about at least one of the people who was detained is that he's a prominent LGBTQ journalist. He's the head of an LGBTQ rights organization. There are others who are part of that group of detained people who are environmentalists. So that really calls into question the rationale for this huge number of arrests. There has also been a protest ban enforced in Ankara, and that is a protest ban that extends even to leafleting. So in a way, it's remarkable that there are people that still went out to protest. There were protests on Sunday here in the Turkish capital, about 100 people arrested at those protests, not the MPs that were with them, but 100 other protesters, and then more arrests from anti-NATO protesters yesterday. And so, I mean, the overall picture is one where this is a Turkish administration that wants us to, or wants the world really, and Turkish citizens to focus on Turkey's foreign policy successes or achievements and not what's happening at home.
0: talk, Ruth, about Turkey's and Erdogan's diplomatic and militaristic interests here, particularly with its geographic position, sharing a border with Iran, with Syria, its proximity to Russia and Ukraine, and President Trump now talking about lifting the ban on Turkey getting F-35 jet fighters.
3: Well, I mean, this is something that we've been hearing throughout the summit, is that Turkey has this indispensable place in NATO, second largest army in NATO. Erdogan, when speaking earlier, spoke about the work that, Turkey is doing in Ukraine to support President Zelensky and to support Ukraine, including weapon sales. And, you know, this is something that we've heard emphasized a huge amount from international leadership here, that praise for Turkey's role in NATO, and then aversion when asked about whether that means that they would say anything about what's happening domestically in the country. I mean, you mentioned it in the introduction to your program. The mayor of Istanbul is in prison. And we heard NATO Secretary General Mark Rutte mention this earlier this week. Lots and lots of praise for Turkey, for Turkish weapons and defense production, which is enormous. But also at the same time, talking about, really saying he thinks that the right to demonstrate is very important when asked about Turkey's human rights record, but really not wishing to be drawn on it any further. A coalition of U.S. senators like Jean Shaheen and Dick Durbin, who were here speaking earlier today, and mentioning that there is what they described as widespread concern in Congress about Turkish democratic backsliding, but then again emphasizing Turkey's hugely important place in NATO, especially in light of Trump's demand that other NATO allies step up production to 3.5% of GDP. So the focus here has been about Turkey's essential role in all of this, role in NATO, ability to manufacture weapons, but as I say, a real aversion to talking about what is happening outside of the summit itself.
0: And the significance of what's happening right now, President Trump calling the Iranian leaders scum and cancer and resuming attacks, basically saying the ceasefire is off, and Rutte's support for this, what this means and where the other countries stand.
3: Right. And we also heard Erdogan's praise for that, too. He praised Donald Trump after Trump made those comments and talked about my friend Donald Trump, who's taken decisive action on Iran. And I mean, Trump's comments, obviously, about what's happening with the memorandum of understanding with Iran, really throwing a huge amount into question. I mean, he said some contradictory things in that statement. On one hand, he's saying the deal is over. There's no point in having these talks that were supposed to happen after Ayatollah Ali Khamenei's funeral that is due to conclude tomorrow with his burial in Mashhad. There were meant to be talks about Iran's nuclear program that were meant to take place afterwards. But then Trump also saying that he would task Steve Witkoff and Jared Kushner with, that they would have some discussion about whether these talks would continue, but that really he's the decider. And so I think there is this possibility, really, that things will return to this kind of strange stalemate where we see both sides firing one another, as we saw during the negotiations around the MOU. But that is also a stalemate that can't go on forever. That also resolves nothing. And of course, it still means that every time that Donald Trump says things like this, that calling Iranian leaders scum, issuing these threats, that there is likely to be some response. And so it really sort of extends this uncertainty to a pretty dangerous new place when you hear comments like that.
0: In the last 30 seconds, what do you think the international media is missing? I mean, from the perspective of media in the United States, we hear nothing about the protests and the arrests of hundreds of people in this lead up to the NATO summit and President Trump's presence there.
3: mean, I think the other thing that we probably shouldn't lose sight of overall is that the mayor of Istanbul is in prison. Those are on charges that where it's been widely questioned about how politicized those charges may be. And that, you know, this talk of democratic backsliding, that has a real tangible thing in the sense that an elected leader is in prison while this is going on.
0: Ruth Michelson, journalist based in Istanbul, Turkey. Her recent piece for The Guardian, we'll link to it at democracynow.org. Turkey intensifies crackdown on public life in run-up to NATO summit in Ankara. Coming up, we go to Nairobi to talk to journalist Julia Steers. Her new documentary, Inside the Secret Network, Fueling Sudan's War.

0: Mean Love by the Sudanese musician Sinkane. This is Democracy Now!, democracynow.org. I'm Amy Goodman. As we turn to Sudan, where the UN High Commissioner for Human Rights, Volker Turk, has warned another humanitarian catastrophe is unfolding in Sudan's besieged city of El Obeid. The UN Human Rights Council held an emergency session last week as fighting intensified between the Sudanese army and the UAE-backed paramilitary rapid support forces, or RSF, which are vying for control of the North Kordofan state capital. UN experts have urged the international community to prevent widespread atrocities similar to what was witnessed in El Fasher after it was seized by the RSF. Already, UN fact-finding missions have documented summary executions, abductions, torture, and sexual violence in Kordofan. Over 11,000 people, including more than 5,500 children, have been displaced from El Obeid in the last 2 weeks, according to Save the Children. And in the United Kingdom, a top human rights investigator said the British government was uniquely positioned to stop a genocidal massacre carried out by the RSF in Sudan's El Fasher, but failed to do so over economic interests and diplomatic ties with the United Arab Emirates, which is accused of backing the RSF. Nathaniel Raymond of the Humanitarian Research Lab at the Yale School of Public Health submitted testimony to the UK Parliament detailing his team's efforts to warn of the threats. This is a portion of his comments.
1: I will speak personally and I will speak bluntly. My outrage at institutional failure in the face of preventable genocidal killing, I see as a duty to stay angry. As the obituary and the memorial for these people, they deserve someone to be angry for them.
0: We turn now to a new investigation from Lighthouse Reports, Evident, Sudan War Monitor, and Der Spiegel that has uncovered how the United Arab Emirates supports a secret network of military training camps for the RSF that enables them to continue their deadly war in Sudan. This is a clip from the documentary called Inside the Secret Network, Fueling Sudan's War. In this clip, journalist Julia Steers of Lighthouse Reports is at the border of Libya and Sudan reporting on the UAE-backed RSF training camp, supported also by the Libyan National Army, or LNA, a militia in eastern Libya.
2: Analysts say that weapon smuggling at this border has surged by up to three times pre-war levels. And it's not just a trafficking route.
3: We're on patrol about 50 miles south of Kufra, and they want us to go back to the checkpoint. But we know that there's an RSF camp about 30 miles in that direction. And even though they say there's nothing going on out here, we actually saw on satellite images as recently as a couple days ago that there is activity over at the camp.
2: Equipment and troops from this training camp have been linked to critical RSF battles back in Sudan. With the help of the LNA, the RSF has set up training camps and staging sites to prep weapons in this part of the desert. We found four previously unidentified training camps across Libya. Libyan authorities want these operations to stay in the shadows, but RSF soldiers are posting from Libya on social media.
0: For more, we're joined now from Nairobi, Kenya, by the award-winning journalist and documentary filmmaker you just heard, Julia Steers, producer and correspondent on the documentary Inside the Secret Network, Fueling Sudan's War. Also, the correspondent and producer of the Al Jazeera Fault Lines and Lighthouse Reports documentary released earlier this year, headlined No Exit from El Fasher. So let me ask you, Julia, first, the latest where the UN High Commissioner for Human Rights, Volker Turk, warned another humanitarian catastrophe is unfolding in Sudan's besieged city of El Obeid. What do you know and what is fueling this?
4: So what we know is that the RSF, the Rapid Support Forces, and the Sudanese army are fighting for control of El Obeid, which, as you said, is the capital of the North Kordofan region. They have been really brutally, both sides have been launching drone attacks against civilians for the last few weeks, and that's been intensifying. And there is concern now that the RSF could be about to launch a ground offensive, which, of course, is very similar to what we saw during the siege of El Fasher in Darfur. the city of Al-Fashir fell to the rapid support forces in October. So what we're hearing is the international community, you know, warning of an impending humanitarian disaster. These drone attacks have also struck critical infrastructure, which could be potentially limiting people's access to water, to electricity. So it is believed that there is already a humanitarian crisis ongoing inside El Obeid. But of course, the real fear is that this will be, you know, another repeat of Al-Fashir, where civilians were subjected to really extensive and grotesque war crimes at the hands of the RSF, who eventually went on to take that city.
0: Talk about the role of the United Arab Emirates, Julia.
4: So this war, which is often categorized in international media as a civil war, is really a proxy war on both sides. On the side of the RSF, their main backer is the United Arab Emirates. And there's no question that the RSF would not be able to have gotten as far as they have, to have claimed nearly as much territory as they have, without the really robust support of the UAE. The UAE backs the RSF for a couple different reasons. Some of it is ideological. They would say that they are fighting the Islamists to back the Sudanese army. Other reasons include just loyalty to the RSF's leader and economic reasons and interest in gold and in infrastructure in Sudan. But what they've done during the course of this now over 3-year war, in terms of their support for the RSF, is establish this really robust network across Africa, including in Chad and in Libya, where we went, to funnel weapons, fuel, money into the RSF and into their fight for control of Sudan. And they've also established a training network where they train RSF soldiers in Libya. Reuters did some reporting about an RSF training camp in Ethiopia. So they're providing training as well as Colombian mercenaries to help train RSF troops, and in some cases even fight alongside RSF troops in Sudan. So we're talking about a really extensive network of logistics and training and financial backing from the UAE.
0: For your investigation, you spoke to 7 RSF defectors in Libya. In this clip from your documentary, we hear from one of the defectors who spent 3 months at a training camp outside Benghazi. He said the heavy weaponry he trained on at the camp came from the United Arab Emirates.
5: Only the plane coming showed its Emirati, but the ammunition boxes and the weapons, as well as the cars, none of which had anything to indicate its Emirati. Except for one type of armored car they sent, and it was Emirati. You can see made in Emirates.
6: Can you show me where the camp that you were at in Benghazi is?
5: All the way to the camp. The camp is there.
6: So this road led all the way out. Mm-hmm.
5: That's the camp.
0: In this clip from the film, Julia Steers, you speak to RSF spokesperson Dr. Ala El-Din Nagood, who repeatedly denies they got any support from the United Arab Emirates, UAE.
7: There's much of allegations that's mm-hmm. not true, and we defended and we wrote in our statements against.
8: Mm-hmm. The UN Security Council said British small arms, both target systems and engines for armored personnel carriers that were sold by the Brits to the UAE, were then found in Sudan to be on the RSF side.
7: It's exclusively mm-hmm. sold for the Emiratis, and the Emiratis give it to us.
8: Correct.
7: No.
8: There's also the report that European-made mortar shells also sold to an Emirati company and then transported through a convoy in Libya, where there's a lot of evidence that you guys were moving stuff through Libya, that those also ended up on the RSF side.
7: No, you know, Libya, this area became an open market for mm-hmm. weapon. Mm-hmm. You can get weapon from wherever you want.
8: Sure.
7: And it's a market, so you can get, if you have money, you can get mm-hmm. a weapon from there.
8: He rejected the claims of our RSF sources about their training in Libya. So do you deny that there are any training camps for the RSF outside of Sudan?
7: It's all our stuff, training camps in our borders.
8: There are no training camps outside of Sudan. What ultimately do you want to get out of this war? You're saying it's for all of these just causes, but what is the ultimate end game?
7: We are looking for a new Sudan.
0: So that's the RSF spokesperson. Julia Steers, talk about what he's denying. What is the UAE's interest here in perpetuating the civil war between the Sudanese army and the RSF? And then what about countries like Britain and the United States, who are very close to the UAE?
4: So he, the RSF, and the UAE vehemently deny the UAE's role in the war, which at this point, you know, is a sort of ridiculous denial. It's really the worst kept secret of the war in Sudan. He is denying what we saw with our own eyes. He is denying what we documented, you know, a year's worth of social media analysis of RSF presence in Libya at training camps in the desert, at training camps near the capital, Benghazi. He's denying very extensive documentation of the presence of UAE-backed Colombian mercenaries in Libya, in Sudan, traveling through Libya into Sudan's Darfur region. So as I said, he's denying this very extensive network that the UAE has established, including in Libya. And, you know, as you mentioned, the role of the UK or in the US in pressuring, you know, a critical partner of theirs, the UAE, has been very minimal. So, you know, there has been very little pressure on the UAE to actually acknowledge their role or to stop the flow of weapons and troops into Sudan.
0: And what is the UAE's interest here?
4: So the UAE's interest, you know, in part, I think we have to recognize that they are a country with almost limitless resources. So to a certain extent, we could just be seeing they have backed one side and they're going to continue dumping resources into that side until the end. There has been some points of the war where analysts would wonder, you know, when the RSF was sort of on the back foot, and analysts would wonder how long will the UAE keep backing a potentially losing horse. But now we've seen the RSF has taken all of Darfur. They're putting up a very fierce fight in El Obeid, and there is absolutely no sign of UAE support slowing down. In the long term, they have an economic interest in Sudan, in Sudan's gold trade, in Sudan's agricultural trade. They also do not want to see an Islamist-backed government installed in the Horn of Africa. And so the Sudanese army is backed by Islamists. So they would obviously prefer that the RSF would be the party that eventually takes over Sudan.
0: This is a clip from your documentary that looks at how the UAE has brought Colombian mercenaries into the conflict.
9: Well, they did talk about it. But the general consensus is that the Emiratis brought and paid them.
2: The UAE has sent hundreds of Colombian mercenaries to Sudan, many making stops in Libya to train and fight alongside the RSF. They're contracted by Global Security Services Group, a UAE-based company with links to the Emirati government. With the help of Conflict Insights Group, we analyzed telephones located at Camp 17. Using publicly available phone data, we found evidence of one suspected Colombian contractor at the site. The phone was active at Camp 17 in June 2025.
0: Julia Steers, if you can talk about the significance of the Colombian mercenaries being brought in by the UAE as we wrap up right now.
4: So the Colombian mercenaries are brought in to train the RSF specifically on these new types of weaponry that are then being trafficked into Sudan. And they were considered to be really influential in the fight in Al-Fashir, which fell to the RSF a few months ago, both in terms of training. And there was some evidence of them being on the ground, actually fighting alongside the RSF in Al-Fashir. And so, of course, there is a concern that in other battles, the RSF will continue to get this training on specialized weaponry and that they could be backed
0: Julia,
4: up by the Colombian mercenaries.
0: In this last 20 seconds, the human toll, if you can address that.
4: In El Obeid, there's concern about hundreds of thousands of civilians, you know, and we have seen an utter lack of true care by the international community for the amount of civilians that are being targeted and killed in this war.
0: Julia Steers, award-winning journalist and documentary filmmaker, correspondent in the new Evident Media Lighthouse Reports documentary, Inside the Secret Network, Fueling Sudan's War. Thank you so much for being with us. I'm Amy Goodman. This is Democracy Now!, democracynow.org, the War and Peace Report.
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12: This is Rodney, welcoming you to the soundtrack of your life. One for Lillian. And she loves Andy Williams, Born Free.

0: great singer Andy Williams, born free. Julie, thank you for being in touch. And she lives in Inverness and says, one of my favourite musicals was Bye Bye Birdie. Well, here you have three stars from the early 60s. They weren't in it, but James Darren, who had a big hit with Goodbye Cruel World, Shelley Fabre, Johnny Angel and Paul Peterson with The Man Who Couldn't Find His Keys. Here they go, putting on a happy face.
1: Hey, Pally, watch it. Just because your name is Paul Peterson, don't think you can push me around.
2: Just because your name is Jimmy Darren, don't think you can stand on my foot.
1: Is that what I was doing?
3: Yeah.
1: Well, I'm terribly sorry.
2: Hey, who's that chick over there?
1: Well, that's Shelley.
2: Shelley who?
1: Johnny Angel, Johnny Angel.
2: Oh, yeah, that's Shelley.
1: That's right. Shelley, would you please join us?
4: Hello.
2: Hi, Shel. Well, now that we're all here, what are we going to do?
1: I think a song seems to be in order.
2: What kind of song?
1: How about a happy song?
2: Okay. Shelley, care to join us?
4: No, I think I'll just listen for a while.
1: Well, are you ready, Paul?
2: Ready as I'll ever be.
1: Grab a note.
2: I got one.
1: Hold on

0: decided to smile.
1: Yeah.
2: Pick out a pleasant outlook
3: and stick out in noble cheer.
2: Oh, Dean, you're beautiful.
4: Wipe off that full of doubt look
5: and slap on a happy grin.
1: Shall we waltz?

0: a strain.
1: Now, my brother Bob, he thinks that the 50-mile hikes are a strain.
0: I always try to chuckle hourly. It clears my brain.
2: Show up. Shall we continue on our merry way?
1: Indubitably. Now, pick up a pleasant outlook. Hands stick out that noble nose.
2: Watch this, Tony Bennett.
3: Wipe off that full of doubt look and clap on a happy grin.
4: Yeah.
5: All together now, spread.

Okay, here we go with a listener top three. A lot of them are coming in at the moment, so I'm doing them across all three of my programmes. We say hello to Terry, who lives just outside Brighton. Your top three is all sort of mid-60s, and we start with Millie.

Nilly and My Boy Lollipop, 1964. Now, Terry says, he lives in Peacehaven, by the way, that he really started to buy records, 63 through to about 67. Then he said, I lost interest in the music business and records until I started listening to your programs, Rodney. Oh, here comes number two.

Well, thanks for that top three. If you have one, let me know, rodney.collins@gmail.com. One of the things I like about the soundtrack of your life is it reminds me about bands or artists that I'd completely forgotten about. Aidan, thank you for being in touch, saying, Rodney, do you remember a band that were around in the early 60s called Burn Elliott and the Fenmen? And I remember buying one of their singles in about 1964. And it'd be good to hear it if you can find a song called New Orleans. Well, we have, and we're going to play it. Before I do, this is all a bit curious because Burn Elliott and the Fenmen were actually quite big on the Liverpool scene between about 61 and 64, despite the fact they didn't come from Liverpool. Now, Fenmen might make you think, well, it's East Anglia because that's where the Fens are. You'd be wrong about that as well. The band actually came from Kent.

Oh, Bern Elliott and the Fenmen and their trip to New Orleans. Nigel, thank you for being in touch, asking for the next one. You say one of the Neil Sedaka songs that I really loved, and you must listen to the lyrics, Rodney, is something called Anywhere You Wanna Be. If you can find it, we found it on the Solitaire album.

Neil Sedaka, Anywhere You're Gonna Be. Soundtrack of Your Life, side one with Rodney, and hour two we've twin spins from Carole King and Joan Baez. We also have a fairly rare track from The Who, and we look at a Joe Meek set as well. You know, that strange man that produced some really good records in the early 60s. We're now going to Caroline. Thank you for being in touch. She lives in southern Scotland and says, my granddad's favourite was Louis Armstrong, never on the radio. Can you find a song called Sleepy Down South? Any version will do. Well, we've found it, but we don't know if this is the late 30s version or the 50s.

That one's for Pauline, who lives in Redruth in Cornwall, and she says, "I can Tina Turner, always my favourite act." And there they are doing the Beatles. And she came in through the bathroom window.

End of the 80s and Richard Marx, Right Here Waiting. It's a very good song, does it well. Gillian, thank you for asking for that, saying one of my favourite records from the 80s, Rodney. Soundtrack of Your Life, side one. Can I say hello to Paul in Liverpool, who says, Rodney, they're often forgotten, the swinging blue jeans, but you know, in terms of a club draw in Liverpool in the 60s, well, certainly the mid-60s, they were almost as big as the Beatles, and it'd be nice to hear something from them. Well, rather than one of the up-tempo numbers like Hippie Hippie Shake, I've gone for something they recorded in 1966. Dionne Warwick had done this, Don't Make Me Over.

Swinging Blue Jeans and Don't Make Me Over. They do that well, don't they? Okay, Philip, who lives in Doncaster, has asked for the next one, which is a twin spin from Elton John. And I try and do different tracks other than the ones that are on the radio all the time. We'll kick off with something from the Duets album in the 90s. And I suppose it was bound to be, if Elton John was going to do a series of duets, he'd have to include, wouldn't he, Kiki D?

Elton John, Twin Spin, Sacrifice, of course, huge hit, end of the 80s. And before that, True Love with Kiki D, which came from the album Duets that worldwide sold 2 million copies. Yeah, it's extraordinary. New music now from Ocean Cabaret, and an album that came out actually mid-May, but I've only just got around to playing the track. I'm going to play you Me and You. It comes from the album Galveston, and I have to spell this because it isn't spelt as the city or town is in the States. G-A-L-V-E-Z-T-O-N. No S, right? Galveston. Ocean Cabaret. Me and You.

I really like that. Ocean Cabaret and Me and You. New music from an album released mid-May. Try and bring you a new track, most programmes that I do. This isn't new, it's 1971. Robert, eventually your favourite singer, Anne Murray, and she's going to talk it over in the morning.

and Murray talking it over in the morning. Right, Caroline, thank you for being in touch from Stornoway, saying that one of the bands you remember in the mid-60s, and you bought an album by them and a couple of singles, was the Nashville Teens. You haven't heard of them since. Well, I don't know if they're still around, but this was one of their hits. It was also done by others, including Marianne Faithfull. It's the story of the little bird, and it's not a happy one, I have to tell you, because it dies.

I feel like, you know, one of those people on the TV that warns you before a program, you know, this contains sex or violence, or I suppose all three or two. But anyway, I did tell you the bird died, didn't I? Now, Nige, thank you for being in touch. And Diana, your wife, you really, really, really rate the Sandpipers. Now, rather than playing Guantanamera, which gets requested a lot, here's a track from them early 70s, and it's The Story of the Drifter.

the Sandpipers, the Guantanamera people, and the Drifter. Okay, we have a comedy track on the second hour, actually. Terry Scott sings My Brother, which hasn't been heard of, I would think, for quite a long time. Anyway, we have one now. It's odd to have two comedy tracks in the show. And you really don't think, do you, that anybody other than Peter Sellers would have taken anything by the Beatles to do as a joke. But anyway, they seem to enjoy it. He seemed to enjoy A Hard Day's Night, and Keith certainly does too.

It has been a hard day's night, and I have been working like a dog. It's been a hard day's night. I should be sleeping like a log. But when I get home to you, I find the things that you do will make me feel all right. You know I work all day to get you money to buy you things. And it's worth it just to hear you say you are going to give me everything. That's why I love to come home. 'Cause when I get you alone, you know I feel okay. When I'm home, everything seems to be right. When I'm home, feeling you, holding me tight, tight. It's been a hard day's night, and I've been working like a dog. It's been a hard day's night. I should be sleeping like a log. But when I get home to you, I find the things that you do will make me feel all right.

0: Hi there. Got a hankering for George Jones and that good old country sound? Maybe three-part harmony done up as only bluegrass folks can do it is your style. Or maybe you want to sing along with Roy Rogers and sharpen your yodeling skills. Whatever your desire, tune in to Mostly Bluegrass, hosted by me, Shirley Hyatt. You won't be sorry.
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The Beatles here, there and everywhere. It's Gillian's 60th birthday this particular week, and she remains the biggest of Beatles fans, and love from Dave. Right, John, thank you for being in touch, saying that the soundtrack of your life would be Joe Meek, who you say was one of the best producers of records ever. Well, I've gone to a set called The Portrait of a Genius, depending on your point of view, of course, and I'm going to play you three tracks by Joe Meek, or produced by him. Only the third one actually features him, but I'll come to that after we've heard the first two, starting with the Telstar man, Hines.

Well, two big hits for Joe Meek. The first of the two was Just Like Eddie by Hines, 1963, and then the second one, Johnny Remember Me by John Layton, which was a million seller in 1961. His biggest selling record, Joe Meek, must have been Telstar. And rather than play the Tornadoes version, which is actually often on the radio, I thought we'd play the demo. And this is what happened before Telstar itself.

Carole King, Twin Spin. Goodbye Doesn't Mean I'm Gone was from the Rhymes and Reasons album in 1972, and then a live recording of an earlier hit, You're So Vain. Just such a brilliant song. And that comes from 1988 and a live concert. So that's your Twin Spin for Joan Baez coming up. And we now do There But For Fortune, and then a track that's been chosen by Kieran Doyle, which wasn't a hit the first time around, Diamonds and Rust, but eventually made the charts years and years later. There But For Fortune, kicking off with Joan Baez, following that, Twin Spin from Carly Simon.

Twin Spin from Joan Baez there, but for Fortunes, a British hit and American hit in 1964. And then Diamonds and Rust from the mid-70s, which wasn't a hit at the time in the UK, but became a hit later. Thank you for suggesting that to April, and also to Kieran Doyle, who suggested the second track. Okay, two in a row. First of all is for David, and that is Spicks and Specks. It's an early recording by Status Quo from 1968. And then that's going to be followed by Bing Crosby, Incurably Romantic. I played this, I would think, something like mid-May in Soundtrack of Your Life, and it got the biggest reaction of anything since we started the program years ago. And I have a lot of people to say hello to. James and family, thank you, saying, what a beautiful song, Rodney. Please replay it. Paul, thank you. I don't know what... Yeah, I do. You're in the Midlands. He says, Rodney, that song came from the Marilyn Monroe movie, didn't it? And it did. Incurably Romantic by Bing Crosby. Please play it again, which we're going to do. Pat, who lives in Starbridge, says, please, will you replay Bing Crosby's Incurably Romantic? Just a beautiful song. And Tommy as well. And there are others that I don't have time to mention. So Spicks and Specks from Status Quo, and then Incurably Romantic, my most requested song ever on Soundtrack from Bing Crosby.

Bing Crosby, incurably romantic. And the last record that David Jacobs, my friend for many, many years, on BBC Radio 2 played before his retirement. And of course, he passed away just a few weeks later. David and I knew each other for years from BBC recordings. And then he came and did some shows for me at Radio Luxembourg when I was there, although he'd been a Radio Luxembourg DJ, of course, in the 60s, and a really, really nice guy. And he knew his music better than most. All right, I mean, what radio program would play you Bing Crosby followed by The Who? But we're about to do it. Can I say hello to Tim, who says, anything by The Who, soundtrack of my life. Okay, I remember being called, well, not called, but invited to Track Records office in London when I was still working for Record Mirror. I think I was about to move to Pi Records and Stone Moss Theatres. Anyway, it doesn't matter, does it? Who cares? But I was invited by Keith Mews to come and listen to a new track that had just been laid down by The Who. So we're going to do the Summertime Blues.

The Who and Summertime Blues. Catherine, thank you for being in touch. Soundtrack of your life would be Lonnie Donegan. I'm wondering how many people, you know, got into a band or started to play guitar or, well, even decided to go into this business because of this man. Such a success. Have a drink on me.

Lonnie Donegan and Have a Drink on Me. You can make a fortune writing Adam Faith songs, was one of the lines. And in those days, yeah, I guess you could.

All right, well, The Wonder of You came from 1959, and Ronnie Hilton, of course, later revived by many, including very successfully by Elvis, and we're playing that one for Joe. Thanks for being in touch. And then Danny, The B-Side of Honey, and it was a single in 1968. Honey, of course, a hit three or four times, and very successfully indeed as well. And a number of people seem to prefer that to Honey. And can I say hello to Mike, because he asked for it, but also to Susan on Sunshine Radio, because I think it's one of her favourites too.

and one's with Peter, who lives in North London, and it's the north side of town, and it's the days of Burley Spencer Man, David McWilliams, and one of the albums that he recorded in, well, I suppose the mid to late 70s. Nice song. Thank you for asking for that. Okay, can I move to William, and thank you for a long note about, well, a songwriter called Robert Allen, who isn't immediately on everyone's lips, really, but he wrote some very good songs. And you say that we played Chances Are by him, well, actually sung by Carolyn Leonhart a few weeks ago, and you'd like to hear another of his songs? Well, I don't regret a thing.

0: Carolyn Leonhart with the Robert Allen song I Don't Regret a Thing. Can I say hello to Mike, because he says one of his memories on TV was the Terry and June series, Terry Scott and June Whitfield, and he said we never missed an episode. Well, we'll go back then to my brother and we'll finish the show with Terry Scott.
1: Phew, there's something funny around here. What is it? Oh, it's you. Come here and sit down. You're going to have the truth told about you and put on record. Here, please do not sit too close to me. I've just had my breakfast. Thank you. Who put salt in the sugar bowl? Who put fireworks in the coal? Who put a real-life toad in the hole? My brother. Who put jam in mother's shoe? Who made real caterpillar stew? Who locked granddad in the loo? My brother. My brother said it wasn't he who put shampoo in grandma's tea. My brother said that it was me. My brother's rotten. Who squeezed toothpaste round the hall? Who put soot in the baby's ball? Who drew things on the garden wall? My brother. You ought to see what he drew. Oh, what a surprise. Nobody knew what it was really, but everybody had a jolly good idea. And he wrote slogans. Down with young mothers, that was one. Because he don't think my mum knows how to bring us up right. I don't think so either. You know, every night when we're wide awake, she makes us go to bed. And then in the morning when we're fast asleep, she makes us get up. Whose pet mouse made Auntie shriek? Who ate glue and couldn't speak? What clever dick was sick for a week? My brother. Who keeps maggots in a tin? Plays the twist on his violin. Who's been getting at the gin? My brother. He looks just like a chimney sweep, but dirt, they say, is just skin deep. I know he's good when he's asleep. But you don't know what he's dreaming about, do you? Who wouldn't mind if I ride his bike? Who lets me shoot his gun if I like? Who says I'm best at football, Ludo, snakes and ladders, hide and seek, chasing each other up and down the garden, pinching little girls up the high street? Well, he's got to say I'm best because I'm bigger than he is, and if he don't say I'm best at everything, I'll bash him. Ha ha! My lovely, lovely brother. Come on, mate, let's get out of here before you fall down the hole in the middle. Come on, give us your hand. We're going to walk. Here. Here, what have you had in your hand? Have you? Four.

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I'll air your favorites, maybe tell a story or two of your picks, get them on the air, tell you when to listen, and give you all the credit. This week's show is brought to us by a special listener and thankfully a playlist contributor to Desert Island, Mary from Maryland. Hey, Mary. Here's a short note Mary sent with her list. She says, quote, yes, another list of songs for your consideration. Songs you don't want to hear on a desert island. And it's weird how these list topics pop into my brain, end quote. Mary sent to me 9 songs and 1 comment. She said, quote, something else came to mind about being stranded on a deserted island. This isn't a song. It's a quote by Anakin Skywalker. Quote, I don't like sand. It's coarse, rough, and irritating, and it gets everywhere. Yes, it does. Yes, it does. Songs you don't want to hear on a deserted island? Now that's an interesting direction to take this show, and I can't wait to get into Mary's list. Mary, thanks for putting your set together. Stuck on a deserted island in the middle of nowhere. I'm sure I'd give these songs a miss if it were me, but here goes nothing. Indeed. First up is a tune by the British rock band Queen. Written by bassist John Deacon, the song was featured on the group's 8th studio album called The Game back in 1980. It was a worldwide hit, charting at number 1 on the U.S. Billboard Hot 100 for 3 weeks from 4 October to 18 October, being their second and final number 1 single in the country. The song spent 15 weeks in the Billboard Top 10. In the 1980s, Another One Bites the Dust was one of the many popular songs that some Christian evangelists alleged contained subliminal messages through a technique called backmasking. It was claimed that the chorus, when played in reverse, can be heard as "Decide to smoke marijuana," "It's fun to smoke marijuana," or "Start to smoke marijuana." So that's why people smoke marijuana. Oh boy. A spokeswoman for Hollywood Records, Queen's U.S. label, denied that the song contains such a message. The song does, however, contain a backmasked piano, which can be heard clearly when it's played backward. On another note, Another One Bites the Dust has been used to train medical professionals to provide the correct number of chest compressions per minute while performing CPR. The bass line of the song has close to 110 beats per minute, and 100 to 120 chest compressions per minute are recommended. An old rule of thumb has always been to compress to the tempo of the Bee Gees' Stayin' Alive. But there are a few recent songs that also fall into the same beat range. 2 pop songs from 2023 fit the bill, Virgo's Groove by Beyoncé and You're Losing Me by Taylor Swift. Not happy with those choices? Here are a few more for you to choose. Baby Shark from Pink Fong, Dancing Queen from ABBA, Cecilia from Simon & Garfunkel, Hard to Handle, The Black Crowes, Sweet Home Alabama, Lynyrd Skynyrd, Rock Your Body, Justin Timberlake, I Will Survive, Gloria Gaynor, and Bop, single version though, from Hanson. Hey, that's my name. So be safe, be handy, and ready to lend a helping hand, or two, with this handy playlist. The world lost Freddie Mercury due to bronchial pneumonia, a complication from AIDS, in November of 1991. The band did, however, surface with a collaboration between Paul Rogers and the surviving members of Queen. They formed and toured worldwide in 2005 and 2006. Brian May of Queen, though, made it clear that Rogers would be featured as Queen plus Paul Rogers and not replacing Freddie Mercury. That would be a tough pull. They released a live album from Sheffield Hallam FM Arena concert in 2005 with songs from Queen, Bad Company, and Free. If you're a fan of any of these bands, be sure to check out Return of the Champions album. It is a gem. All right, enough. Here's Mary's first pick of songs to not bring to a desert island. Oops, I hit the back masking button by accident. Another One Bites the Dust. Here's Queen.

Well, that was If I Die Young from the trio The Band Perry, written by Kimberly Perry and released in June of 2010 on their debut album titled The Band Perry. They received at least one letter in response to the song. In its envelope, the members also found a necklace with a ring on it. The letter's author was a young girl who had recently lost her best friend to cancer. Mourning her friend's death, the girl was contemplating suicide. Driving from work one day, she heard If I Die Young on the radio. Hearing, quote, so much life in the song, end quote, the girl changed her mind. In a letter to the band Perry, she wrote about the necklace. She said, quote, I'm sending this to you because it's the most important thing I own. The song literally saved my life, end quote. You see, that's what music does. It can provide comfort and solace during times of distress, allowing people to express their feelings without having to put them into words. Music can also be used as a tool for self-reflection, helping us gain insight into our own experiences and find meaning in difficult situations. Music has been found to be particularly beneficial for those who are grieving. Moving on with Mary's list is a tune from the band that I saw at the Forum in Los Angeles back in the 1970s. Oh, that's a ways back. Three Dog Night covered a song from singer-songwriter Harry Nilsson in 1969. You'll find the tune One on the band's debut album, Three Dog Night. Speaking of Three Dog Night, the commentary included in the CD set Celebrate, the Three Dog Night story from 65 to 75, states that vocalist Danny Hutton's girlfriend, actress June Fairchild, she's best known as the Ajax lady from the Cheech and Chong movie Up in Smoke, if you've ever seen that one. I have. Well, anyway, June Fairchild suggested the name after reading a magazine article about Aboriginal Australians, in which it was explained that on cold nights they would customarily sleep while embracing a dingo, a native species of wild dog. On colder nights, they would sleep with two dogs, and if the night was freezing, it was a three-dog night. Then after one is the song Tears in Heaven. Eric Clapton wrote Tears in Heaven in part, he says, as a way to deal with the death of his four-year-old son, Connor, in 1991. He says the first verse is all the song, but pushed through to write the remainder for the film Rush with co-author Will Jennings. Turns out to be his top-selling single in the United States. Okay, here's One, then Tears in Heaven.

Well, that last one was David Bowie from his 26th and final studio album, Black Star, from 2016. The song Lazarus was released in late 2015 and was his last released single. In fact, Black Star was issued just 2 days prior to the world losing one of the most influential musicians of the 20th century. Just over a month before his death, Lazarus, a stage show co-written by Bowie, opened off-Broadway at the New York Theater Workshop. Inspired by The Man Who Fell to Earth, it focuses on the character of Thomas Newton, played by Bowie in 1976 film directed by Nicholas Roeg. Lazarus is a swan song. The lyrics and video of Lazarus and other songs on the album were intended to be a sort of self-epitaph, a commentary on Bowie's own impending death. Here are a few items that you might not know about David Bowie. His first ever release was Liza Jane in 1964 under the name of Davy Jones with the King Bees. Want to hear a bit of Liza Jane? Okay.

0: Not bad, right? He was born David Robert Jones in Brixton, London on 8 January 1947. He later changed his name to Bowie to avoid confusion with monkey Davy Jones. His left eye seemed a different color because he got punched in the face in a fight over a girl when he was 15. Yeah. At the age of 17, he was interviewed on a BBC program as the founder of the Society for the Prevention of Cruelty to Long-Haired Men. He complained, quote, "It's not nice when people call you darling in that," end quote. The fictional character of Major Tom, you remember Major Tom, right? Well, he appeared in three Bowie hits, Space Oddity, Ashes to Ashes, and Hello, Space Boy. He voiced the character of Lord Royal Highness in the U.S. cartoon SpongeBob SquarePants in 2007. Bowie appeared as Pontius Pilate in Martin Scorsese's The Last Temptation of Christ. He declined the CBE in 2000 and a knighthood in 2003. CBE is an abbreviation for Commander of the Most Excellent Order of the British Empire. And lastly, he plays just about every instrument on Diamond Dogs, including the famous guitar riff on Rebel Rebel. Okay, Billie Eilish is up next with a song from her second studio album, Happier Than Ever, released in July 20, 2021, during the COVID-19 pandemic. Eilish cited self-reflection during the quarantine as the biggest inspiration for the album. Lots of time for that, right? Following the album release came the Disney Plus film Happier Than Ever, A Love Letter to Los Angeles. From that album is the 11th track, Everybody Dies. Well, everybody dies from Happier Than Ever. Okay. A Love Letter to Los Angeles was released exclusively, as I said, to Disney Plus on September 3 of 2021. Critics praised its performances, which they felt were similar or better quality compared to the song's studio versions, as well as its animation, cinematography, and setting. It received nominations for Best Austin Film in the 2021 Austin Film Critics Association Awards, Best Music Film at the 64th Annual Grammy Awards, and Best Long Form Video at the 2021 MTV Video Music Awards. Here's Everybody Dies, Billie Eilish.
1: Everybody dies, surprise, surprise. We tell each other lies, sometimes we try.

Well, what do you think of that one, Mary? Nope, you didn't ask for it, but I tossed it in there because I dig it. And it's called Shipwreck. Perfect name for a song that you don't want to hear stranded on a deserted island. The band is named Let Down with a period. The name includes a period at the end of the name if you want to check them out. Speaking of shipwrecks, how could I not play this next one from Gordon Lightfoot? While the name Edmund Fitzgerald is historically well known, it's interesting how the largest lake carrier, or laker, of that time in shipbuilding was named. Northwestern Mutual Life Insurance Company, the owner of the Fitz, wanted to name the ship after its president and chairman of the board, yep, Edmund Fitzgerald. Fitzgerald's own grandfather and all his uncles had themselves been lake captains, and his father owned the Milwaukee Dry Dock Company, which built and repaired ships. Fitzgerald had attempted to dissuade the naming of the ship after himself, proposing the names Centennial, Seaway, Milwaukee, or Northwestern. The board was resolute, however, and voted unanimously to name her as the SS Edmund Fitzgerald. More than 15,000 people attended Edmund Fitzgerald's christening and launch ceremony on June 7th of 1958. The event was plagued by misfortunes. When Elizabeth Fitzgerald, wife of Edmund, tried to christen the ship by smashing a champagne bottle over the bow, you've seen that before, right? It took her 3 attempts to break it. A delay of 36 minutes followed while the ship crew struggled to release the keel blocks. Upon sideways launch, the ship created a large wave and doused the spectators and then crashed into the pier before righting herself. Other witnesses later said they swore the ship was, quote, trying to climb out of the water, end quote. You know, I've listened, watched, and or read a bunch of accounts of the events of November 10th, 1975, which is the night the Edmund Fitzgerald was lost to Lake Superior. Lightfoot wrote the hit song after reading an article, The Cruelest Month, in the November 24, 1975 issue of Newsweek, which is still searchable on the web. The shipping led to changes in Great Lakes shipping regulations and practices that included mandatory survival suits, depth finders, positioning systems, more frequent inspections of vessels, and increased freeboard. If the term freeboard is new to you, O listener, it's the distance from the waterline to the upper deck level. The U.S. Coast Guard increased Edmund Fitzgerald's load line in 1969, 71, and 73 to allow 3 feet 3¼ inches less minimum freeboard than Edmund Fitzgerald's original design allowed in 1958. This meant that her deck was only 11½ feet above the water when she faced 35-foot waves during the November 10 storm. That math obviously did not work. This change in freeboard distance allowed loading 4,000 tons more than what Edmund Fitzgerald was designed to carry. 4 days after she went down with 29 men, the Fitz was located having broken into 2 pieces at a depth of 530 feet. 20 years after she and her crew were lost, the ship's bell was retrieved and a can of beer was placed in the pilot house. The hypotheses vary. Oh boy, do they ever. From a rogue wave to the flooding of the cargo hold, structural failure, topside damage, and more. The result, though, is the loss of 29 souls. The day after the wreck, Mariners Church in Detroit rang its bell 29 times, one for each life lost. The church continued to hold an annual memorial, reading the names of the crewmen and ringing the church bell, until 2006 when the church broadened its memorial ceremony to commemorate all lives lost on the Great Lakes. After the passing of singer Gordon Lightfoot on May 1, 2023, the church bell was ceremoniously rung 29 times in memory of the crew, plus one additional ring in the memory of Lightfoot, who committed their deaths to posterity. Here is the great Gordon Lightfoot.

Well, now, that was a tune from Mary's playlist, but not the artist that she asked for. Nope. Instead, I played the one I remembered most from B.J. Thomas and the Triumphs from 1966. I'm So Lonesome I Could Cry was originally recorded by the late, great Hank Williams in 1949 and later released by son Hank Williams Jr. in 1964, which is the one that Mary asked for. Sorry, Mary, couldn't resist. I have time for just one more from Mary's playlist. This melody is probably best known as the instrumental theme to an iconic comedy-drama television series from 1972 to 83. The show was MASH from the movie of the same name, and the film's song was written for Ken Primus, the actor playing Private Sideman, to sing during the faux suicide of Walter Painless Pole Waldowski in the film's Last Supper scene. Director Robert Altman had two stipulations about the song for composer Johnny Mandel. It had to be called Suicide is Painless, and it had to be the, quote, stupidest song ever written, end quote. Altman attempted to write the lyrics himself, but upon finding it too difficult for his 45-year-old brain to write something stupid enough, he gave the task to his 15-year-old son Michael, who reportedly wrote the lyrics in 5 minutes. Altman later decided that the song worked so well he would use it as the film's main theme. Altman said that while he only made $70,000 for directing the movie, his son had earned more than $1 million for co-writing the song. Brilliant. Incidentally, several instrumental versions of the song were used as the theme for the TV series, but the lyrics were never used in the show, which is probably why so many people will nod their heads knowing the melody but have no idea of either the name or the lyrics. If you want to hear a darker version of Suicide is Painless, check out Marilyn Manson's cover, or for a more rocky offering, look up the Manic Street Preachers take. Really interesting. So now that I've come to just about the end of this playlist for Life on a Deserted Island, sent in by Mary from Maryland, one of my favorite contributors, I say once again a hearty thank you, Mary, for your support. Without you, this show would be less than it is. 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Here's Suicide is Painless from Johnny Mandel. 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

0: Well, cats and kittens, daddy-o and mommy-o, is that the kind of music gets your blood pumping? Well, if it is, you're in luck. KCIW now has a 50s show. My name is Ray Gary, and I'll be hosting the Moondog Show here on KCIW. 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
2: 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Life jackets are essential to survival. 90% of all boaters who drowned were not wearing life jackets. Ensure that every person on your vessel has a life jacket that fits properly. Children under the age of 13 must wear a life jacket while on the deck of the boat at all times. Life jackets should be serviceable and accessible. They should not be stowed in locked or closed containers or underneath any other gear. Rips, tears, and excessive damage due to either sun or salt water can make a life jacket unusable. All life jackets should be marked as Coast Guard approved. If using an inflatable life jacket, the inflating cylinder must be filled and all indicators must be green or the life jacket does not meet Coast Guard requirements. Coast Guard reminds you that beaches and waterways of the Pacific Northwest are majestic, but they also can be treacherous. So play it safe out there and always prepare for the worst. Remember to treat Mother Nature with the respect that she deserves.
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5: 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I'm Chris Heim.

This time in the Global Village, we shine a spotlight on Beau Soleil, the Cajun band that, since their founding in 1975, has become the premier Cajun band in the country, and drawing not only on the traditional roots they know so well, but adding interesting and different influences to the music. Here's one example as we begin this visit to the Global Village with music from Beau Soleil.

0: Music here in the Global Village from Takotoki, a trio of musicians out of France that really take the do-it-yourself notion to pretty much to the farthest extremes. Their own label, their own music, their own outfits, their own photos, their own instruments as well, as they create instruments from all sorts of different things that they find. And here's some music from their Monaco album and a piece called La Quinta, drawing also on a lot of different influences from all over the world in the mix of their music. Music from Takotoki. We also heard music from Perez Prado, who may not have been the most adventurous of mambo musicians, but certainly played a big role in helping to popularize that music. And there was a stretch of time around the 50s when pretty much everybody had to do mambo music because it was so popular. We heard him doing Hawaiian cha-cha, music from Perez Prado. And from the ridiculous to the sublime, we heard some music from Siren Mbenza, one of the greats of Congolese rumba music. And from the Rumba Africa album, some music from him with special guest Samba Mapangala joining in along with him. And we started with music from Beausoleil. We're shining a little spotlight on that marvelous Cajun band, this time here in the Global Village, founded in the mid-70s and pretty quickly became the premier Cajun band in the country. They've gone on to do some 24 albums, won a couple of Grammys, are in the Louisiana Music Hall of Fame. Michael Doucet, the leader of the group, is an NEA Heritage Fellow as well. A great history and lots of great music. And they're one example, as we mentioned, of them taking the Cajun music and adding more influences into it, approaching it sometimes in a different way. And that was true for the tune that we heard called Kunja from the Cajun Kunja album. Music from Beausoleil here in the Global Village. We've got more from them. And we'll actually go back to their early days with the Arhuli label and some of the more traditional stuff that they did early on in their career. That's coming up right after a short break. Then we're back here.
1: Hello, my name is Dave Watkins. I am here to tell you about The Country Mile, the premium quality radio hour playing proper country music. 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

0: very sweet release that came out from Filippo Gambetta and Alessandro Scotto Daniello. The two of them, as you might guess from the names, from Italy. They draw on a lot of musical influences, though, and in this particular album, also especially drawing on music from South America in this work. Filippo on accordion and mandolin, and Alessandro on the seven-string Brazilian guitar. And some really lovely stuff that they put together on the album called Choropo. The name actually kind of a contraction of the Choro of Brazil and the Choropo of Venezuela. And Nani is the song that we just heard from them. We also heard some music out of Brooklyn, but drawing especially on influences from across the Middle East and Eastern Europe. Sababa is the name of their latest album, and we heard Adieu Henri from that. Another intriguing release that came out from the Belgian group Bros, their Belgica album, and it's kind of a musical exploration of the first Belgian polar expedition, which like so many of them, wound up getting stuck in the ice and turned out to be quite the dramatic story. And they tell it in song, and everything, I guess, sort of ends happily with Café d'en Arve, which was the final song in the whole saga that Bros put together on their album Belgica. And Michael Doucet and Beau Soleil, as we feature them this time here in the Global Village, and the Waltz of the Grand Marsh is what we heard from them. Here in the Global Village, where we still have some more from Beau Soleil, so stay with us. We'll take a short break, and then we're back with some music from them, from their album Love or Folly. We'll find out which in just a minute here in the Global.
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The Amsterdam Klezmer Band here in the Global Village from their Diaspora album with Yusek Gilgit. We also heard Vartina, the really groundbreaking group out of Finland that came about right around the time that there was really quite a revival of interest in traditional music in Finland and actually across Scandinavia. And they actually started as a little schoolgirl choir, but it evolved into quite the impressive band. They're their debut release, and that was the title track of it. Great song called Oidai from Vartina. And Bosole with It's a Sin to Tell a Lie, their version of it from their album Love or Folly. As we've been highlighting music from Bosole this time here in the Global Village, we've actually got one more to get to, and once again, a great example of their ability to expand the sound of Cajun music from an album that they did called From Bamako to Karankro. And the title track, or at least half of the title track, is taken from a wonderful song that trombonist Roswell Rudd wrote, inspired by work that he did with musicians from Mali. We'll hear Bosole's version of it after we remind you that the playlist for this and every one of our shows, information about upcoming programs, world music news, videos, links to related information, all of that we post on our Facebook page. And you will find that at facebook.com/globalvillageradio. Also a great place to get in touch, or you can also email info@kmuw.org. 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

0: Welcome, everyone. 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Thank you for tuning into this week's interesting program. We are together in this little room having fun with technology. I'm Dr. Gigi, and my co-host is, as always, Jacques Kepner. How are you today, Jacques?
1: Greetings, everyone, and welcome to the Doc and Jacques Radio Variety Show. Special thanks to Michael Gross and Tony Stoddard, who have spent the past 15, 20 minutes figuring out new wiring systems for the entire studio. Some of us are with a half a mic, half an ear, but at least we can communicate back and forth. That's the most important thing. So there you go. Thank you, two guys. And Tom Bozak, who's going to be doing the post-production work at home, thanks to him. All right. You're hearing this live syndicated show right now on KCIW in Brookings, Oregon. That said, the same syndicated show will be rebroadcast in exactly 1 week from now, on Wednesdays at 8 a.m. on KZZH 96.7 FM in Eureka, Humboldt, and Arcata. All right, a few hours later after that, we are in KFUG, KFUG 101.1, or is it, wait, I forgot what it was.
0: 101.
1: That's my old alma mater. 101. In Crescent City, California. So now you know, Dr. Gigi and I have, Dr. Gigi, we have your coast covered. Okay, doctor, that's your next part.
0: Okay, mumble along. This is another little take note point. Friday, July 24th at 2 p.m. on...
1: Wait, that's 1 month from today.
0: Today's the 24th?
1: Yeah.
0: Chrissy Field Visitor Center. There will be a free lecture given by John Zimmerman Richard Hoff, who are on the board of the St. George Reef Lighthouse Preservation Society. I don't think I slipped this time.
1: No, you did good.
0: They will talk about the Cape Blanco, St. George, and Battery Point lighthouses.
1: Yeah, that should be interesting. And a big shout out to Zim. Zim and I are going to be starting our own show called Lighthouse Radio, where we discuss lighthouses all around the world. And we've got a real beautiful one right off our coast. More of that later. 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Thank you so much. All right, it's that time when good medicine and health tips are colorfully presented by my German-American, multi-patent-holding medical doctor, scientist, university professor, syndicated broadcaster, and now newspaper columnist in two newspapers. And did I mention that she is a great artist, too? Wow, it's incredible. So, Doc, all that said, what medical marvels do you have for us today on this week's segment of MD GG?
0: So, because we have some guests talking about some things, we talk about bee stings today. And wasps and hornets.
1: Ooh.
0: They're there, too. So, listen to this,
1: okay. Pros.
0: Encounters with bees, wasps, and hornets are a familiar part of warm,
1: yes, and it's getting
0: fuzzy
1: warm now, right?
0: Weather life, summer even time. Here in the somewhat colder north-ish.
1: South-ish. We're in southern Oregon, but northern California. Yeah. Yes, sir.
0: So the stings are usually painful, but for most people, they're not dangerous.
1: Really? Hey, what does Beethoven, the Beatles, and the Beastie Boys all have in common, Doctor? They like Sting.
0: I don't get that.
1: The singer, Sting.
0: Yeah. Well, how do you know they like...
1: Okay. Darn it. That flopped.
0: Talking about those stings, the bees, or the other, what are they called? Hymenoptera, I think, right? Mm-hmm. Bee people. The real concern is a severe allergic reaction known as anaphylaxis. Mm-hmm. This can be life-threatening and requires immediate emergency care. Fortunately, such outcomes are very rare, pretty rare. In the United States, fewer than 800 deaths from bee, wasp, or hornet stings were recorded between 2011 and 2021.
1: So that's 10 years.
0: Yeah, 10 years. And that's an average of about 72 a year.
1: That's amazing, because that is more actually than die in tornadoes and hurricanes in the United States. and you know, hitting, being hit by lightning.
0: Whoa, really?
1: Yeah.
0: Didn't know that. Not all stings are the same. Bees inject a complex venom designed to cause immediate pain. They want to cause us pain and tissue damage, and they can trigger, as I said, a rapid allergic reaction in sensitive individuals.
1: Doctor, why was the bee so very hard to understand? Do you know why?
0: Why?
1: Because it was a mumblebee.
2: Okay.
0: Mosquitoes, by contrast, inject only a small amount of saliva into us that helps them feed because it anticoagulates the blood a little bit. So wasps and hornets are another concern because they can sting several times. They don't lose their stinger.
2: Yeah.
0: So moving away from the area where there are hornets or wasps is advised once you get stung. I want to tell a little story.
1: Okay, what? Tell the story.
0: Sometimes when I lived in Utah, I tried to put a big box away, which was full with apples from the last year. So I moved it, and it was a cardboard box. It fell apart, and 5 gazillion wasps came up.
1: Whoa.
0: And it was hot, and I wore these little black hot pants, and I had 18 wasp stings in
1: all
0: my
1: in the
0: butt.
1: Wrong spot.
0: Oh my gosh. Oh. Yeah, and so I walked up and down the alley and batting off the things, like the wasp.
1: That's what you get for wearing those hot pants.
0: And the wasp, and I looked like the people in the cartoon.
1: I've never heard that story.
0: Yeah, it was great.
1: All right, what do you call a bee that lives in Silicon Valley?
0: What?
1: A USB.
0: Okay. I have to have it explained, but it's really cute. USB.
1: Yeah.
0: That's very cute. For most stings, home care is straightforward. A bee stinger is still in the skin. Remove it as quickly as possible. Scrape it off with a fingernail or flat other edge of some sorts. Avoid squeezing it. Wash the area with soap and water. Apply a cold pack, ice pack of sorts for 10 to 20 minutes on it at a time. And elevate the affected limb if so
1: possible.
0: Wow,
1: this stuff's serious.
0: And then you can put ibuprofen or acetaminophen in your mouth to help with the pain. And hydrocortisone cream or calamine lotion to reduce
1: that
0: itching
1: stuff.
0: And swelling.
1: Calamine lotion, that's like made with chalk, right? What do you call a bee that works for the government? Anybody? A politician.
0: Okay.
2: I was going to say a beaucrat.
3: Oh, beaucrat, yeah.
1: Okay, that was almost better than mine. Thank you very much.
0: Okay, so let's go back to the greatest danger when a sting triggers anaphylaxis. Warning signs before that can include trouble breathing, swelling of the lips, swelling of the tongue, swelling or throat, widespread hives, sometimes even vomiting and dizziness.
1: Sounds like what I felt like when I first saw you. I loved you so much.
0: Dang. and a rapid drop of blood pressure, which can cause symptoms.
1: Yeah.
0: Multiple stings can also be dangerous due to the total venom load. So people can die of a lot of bee stings, and I'm hoping our guests will talk about it a little bit. Even if you don't have any allergies. So if the symptoms extend beyond the sting site or affect the breathing, you might want to rush to the emergency room.
1: Wow. What do you call a reincarnated bee? A zombie. Zombie. Why do bees like sushi, doctor?
0: Wow.
1: Wasabi.
0: I think they're funny today.
1: Okay, good.
0: Okay, so.
1: One person's laughing.
0: Wait, it's always me. So we talk about before the show, we talked about EpiPens. The EpiPens are epinephrine or adrenaline auto-injectors. So the EpiPen is the brand name, and I think there's pretty much only one brand out there. And they're the first-line treatment. And this is how it works. Epinephrine is adrenaline. So if you have adrenaline in your system, it actually tightens your blood vessels and relaxes the airway muscles so you can run away in a stress situation, right? Huh. So if you put it into your system, then that's where it happens. It makes so the blood vessels come together and the poison cannot actually spread or shouldn't spread. That's what it's for.
1: Very interesting. What happens if somebody develops hives and wheezing after a sting?
0: Well, depending on if you have an auto-injector available.
1: Is that the EpiPen?
0: the EpiPen, right. Yeah. If not, hives and wheezing, I would go to the ER. If you live 5 hours away, then call 911 and they talk you over. But really, you need to be seen in emergency care then. Now, hives by themselves, hives doesn't matter, itching doesn't matter, swelling doesn't matter, unless it's in your mouth area. Even if you know you're not allergic, the next bee sting can show that you are allergic. You get allergic after having had contact with the bee stings. That's how you get allergic.
1: Oh, interesting. What do you get when you cross a doorbell and a bee? A humdinger. What is zub? What is that?
0: I already know.
1: That's a bee flying backwards. Zub.
3: Yeah.
1: Right. That's good. It's very good. Our guest. She's laughing. This is a good show.
0: All right. Go on.
1: Oh, is that it?
0: So just be alert of what happens when your bee gets.
1: Okay. Well, thank you very much.
0: Especially your bee.
1: Right. And it's great that you brought that up because of our guest today. And, well, we have multiple things. We got flowers and bees. And I thought that was, you know, the flowers and the bees. But then somebody told me, no, dummy, it's the birds and the bees. You know, that's kind of talks about spring fever and things like that.
0: Okay.
1: We have a new feature. Oh, I'm not going to go this. We're going to go right into a prologue here. Today's program begins with a yet more discovery about the incredible world of Mother Nature. We are joined by three guests today who at first glance seem to belong to different worlds. Harley Munger, Mike Malou, and Jennifer Taylor are, well, two of them are. Mike and Harvey are, tell me, is it
0: Papyrus?
1: Apiary.
0: You can say it. Yeah. Come on, say
3: beekeepers.
0: It.
1: Beekeepers.
3: Beekeepers.
1: Wow. There we go. They are beekeepers who work with creatures that live in constant motion. They are keepers of bees whose days are measured with wings, weather, and patience. The other guest, Jennifer Taylor, presides over a society developed and devoted to blossoms that droop like colorful fairy lanterns. These hypnotic fuchsia flowers come in shapes and shades

0: argument for noticing, for bending closer, for delighting in something that does not hurry and is so very captivating. Together, today's guests on this radio show give us two ways of seeing the world around us, one through the lens of motion and cooperation, and the other through stillness and color. Both remind us that the natural world does not separate function from beauty. It blends them seamlessly if we are only willing to slow down and pay attention. So as we begin, consider what draws your eye and what holds your curiosity. Is it the buzz and the order of a hive or the extravagant gesture of a flower? Perhaps like today's conversations, it's all of this and then sometimes more all at once. Without any verbiage from me, I wish to welcome Harley Munger, Mike Malou, and Jennifer Taylor to today's Doc Jacques Radio Variety Show. Welcome,
1: thank
0: all
1: you
0: three
1: for
0: of
1: coming
0: you.
1: In.
0: We're going to ask the first three questions to all three of you, and then we'll separate between bees and flowers.
1: All right. Cool. Okay, ladies first. Where were you born and raised, Jennifer?
2: I was born down south, and I was raised pretty much all along the Central Valley in California.
1: And what brought you up here?
2: The beauty, the redwood forests and the ocean.
0: All right, join the club, right?
1: Yeah. When did you come here?
2: We moved here almost exactly 7 years ago.
1: Nice.
0: Right.
1: Oh, so that,
0: that's about the same time as us,
1: yeah,
0: right?
1: Very
0: yeah.
1: cool.
0: Cool.
1: All right, Michael. Mike. You go
3: yes.
1: back, Mike. Where were you born and raised?
3: I was born in McVinnville, Oregon.
0: Oh,
1: you're an Oregonian, like...
3: Sort of.
0: up near Portland. Okay, so you're just yeah. born there, and then where'd you grow up?
3: My mother and father moved to Crescent City in 1957, so I was 4 years old and raised in Crescent City,
0: so
3: Delaware County.
0: Almost a real local then.
3: Almost.
1: Yeah.
0: Very cool. What do you think about people that want to change Crescent City to Crescent Beach? Have you heard about this movement?
3: I have not.
1: What Crescent do you think Beach, without hearing it?
0: Just hearing it for the first time.
3: Would it be Crescent Beach City?
1: Nope, just Crescent Beach.
0: Crescent Beach, California.
1: Because some people think it's a city. It is, but, you know, it's a small...
0: I mean, the Crescent City is New Orleans.
3: Yeah,
1: yeah,
3: right. Well, are they going to change New Orleans to New Orleans...
1: City?
3: City, or be New Orleans Beach.
0: Right.
1: Okay, we should have prepared you for this.
0: Yeah, I just thought of it right off the bat.
3: That's all right.
0: And so you're the closest one, I guess, that's been here so many years. So you've seen a lot of change.
3: Oh, yeah.
0: Yeah.
3: Yeah. I was in 1964, I actually was riding my bike down after the tidal wave. Oh. And it was the first time I saw a soldier with a rifle who stopped me and said, go home. And so,
0: wow.
3: Yeah. But I think Harley has been here.
0: So we got
1: Harley Munger. Where were you born and raised?
4: I was born in Prairie City, Oregon. It's near John Day.
1: See,
0: oh, way out there.
4: And, I was raised on a logging camp. My first house was on logs.
1: Oh, cool.
4: And Dad would hook up on it with a cat and take us to the next job.
1: Wow. Really?
0: How cool.
4: Yeah. When I'm in first grade in Seneca, Oregon, I saw my school. It was a brick school. And I cried because it wasn't on logs. We couldn't take it with.
1: Aww.
2: Yeah. How cute.
4: And
0: wow.
4: Came to Crescent City with Simonson's Logging Company in 1949.
0: You guys have been here for a while. What a trip.
1: And you've been in Crescent City since?
4: Yeah. Yeah.
1: Oh, yeah. Well, he's got you beat by like 10 years, 98 years. Well,
0: right.
1: Very. So you have seen some change, too.
4: I have.
0: Yeah.
1: And... Crescent Beach? Yes, no, thumbs up,
4: no.
1: Thumbs down.
4: All right.
0: Okay. Yeah, we've asked this of quite a few guests, and it's across the board and said, no, we don't want it.
1: Because the people who have grown up here, who have
0: they don't want
1: here,
0: it. Yeah.
1: They don't want it. The newbies, the people who moved there, why not?
0: Hey, we have enough time. Quickly, Harley, what did you do for your career, just besides keeping bees?
4: Well, I worked at Department of Mental Health for 20 years as an art therapist.
1: Oh, great. Cool. Well, hello.
4: Absolutely enjoyed it. You know, I enjoyed the kids, enjoyed the job.
0: Wow.
4: Hated the paperwork.
0: Yeah, hated the paperwork. And I know, Mike, you spent some time as a teacher at Del Norte. Tell us about that.
3: Yeah, I actually retired from Del Norte High School. I was in the Unified School District for 30 years, and I started at Barrow Boys Ranch as a teacher, counselor, and then a teacher, and then I went to the high school. I focused, it was language arts or English, but I also taught the speech and debate class and had a team that we traveled various
1: Jennifer
3: tournaments.
1: We've met a couple of years back. Jennifer, you were a teacher. Where did you teach?
2: Yeah, I taught

0: at the Brookings campus of SWOC Community College, and I taught microbiology, genetics, chemistry, and then ended up picking up anatomy physiology.
1: Yeah, very cool. So that's trip. Where we are. So we can have really an education medical software.
2: Right, we could. Very we cool, could. Right? We could. Okay, now we're going to split up. We're kind of go down the road of beekeeping at first. So you two gentlemen can jump in on this. Look at what Harley and Jill, his wife, do. They are the artisans that put up murals and things like that. How cool is that? All right, what is the formal name of a beekeeper? So either of you know, is it apiarist?
3: Yeah, apiarist. Apiarist, or okay. Also an apiculturist.
4: Apiculturist, yeah.
2: Okay.
3: Or bee farmer.
2: A bee farmer
1: makes more sense.
3: It's easier to say,
2: Has beekeeping been around as long as mankind?
4: No. Beekeeping started with the Egyptians about 2,500 years B.C.
2: Wow.
4: They were the first keeper of bees. Since man has been around, they've always robbed bees, just for the honey but in the grubs.
2: And how about, just a sand. Just pick it up. The microphone's picking up the mic. Okay, but I have heard from archaeologists have found honey in King Tut's tomb.
4: Yeah.
2: Wow. That's amazing.
4: Yeah, still good.
2: Still edible.
4: Yeah.
2: Okay.
1: Wow. What or how do you keep the bees in your little hives and not let them fly out? What is the difference between the bees having in their little house that you provide them? Why don't they fly away?
4: That, Mike?
3: I'll try. I got to qualify this because I've been beekeeping for 4 years and I've had some success and a lot of failures. And if I wouldn't still be doing it if it wasn't for Harley. So I'll give it an attempt here.
1: Yeah.
3: What was the question again?
1: How do you keep them in your house in the hive?
3: My simple answer to that is you keep them happy.
1: Yeah.
3: Mm-hmm. And that it's about temperature. It's about space. It's about making sure the queen is there and is healthy. Swarms occur because of those conditions. If the hive gets too hot, they can swarm. If the queen dies and they're unsuccessful in creating a new queen, they'll swarm. So make them happy.
2: Yeah. Is there any basic difference between wild bees and honey bees that are in the, is it called a hive? What do you call it now? Outdoor, a nest or a
1: colony?
2: Is that what's
4: happening? We call it a colony. A hive is a box you keep the colony in.
2: Okay.
4: A colony is a super organism.
2: Makes sense.
1: So when they fly out because their queen died and they can't make another one or don't have one, they still don't have one.
4: No,
1: so
4: right.
1: What makes the difference?
4: Well, yeah, if the queen dies, they don't, usually they'll just stay in the box, make honey until the last one dies.
1: And
4: you can stop that if you take a frame of brood from another hive and put it into that hive, and they will make a brand new queen if they got young enough.
1: Along.
4: Yeah, if they got young enough brood.
3: And let me go back to, because my answer was not accurate. What happens?
1: Revision number one.
3: What happens is sometimes a hive will create another queen, and if the old queen doesn't kill the new queen soon enough, the new queen can gather up workers and swarm with
1: mutiny.
3: Yeah, mutiny to go find.
4: That's the way they divide.
3: Yeah, to get a new place.
4: The way they have, like we have babies, they have swarms.
1: Right. Okay, but you have to find out if there's a queen in there. Not all the so this might be wrong, but I think there's fertilized and non-fertilized eggs, and one of them makes the queen, right? And the other ones are here's the biologist.
2: Wait, we have those questions coming up.
4: They're all you want that one, Jennifer?
1: Have them?
2: They're all up. There's.
0: Yeah. As I learned at one of the most recent bee meetings, we went over this, the drones are hatched from unfertilized eggs.
1: Okay.
0: Yeah.
2: I thought drones were males.
1: Yeah,
0: they are
1: unfertilized.
0: That's what a lot of insects do, is if they only have the one chromosome, they'll be male. If they've got two copies of the chromosome, they'll be female.
1: And they have much stuff missing. They don't have the little feeding stuff. They don't have I don't know, fingers that they eat themselves, feed themselves. They have to be fed, right? They
5: for boxes, them.
0: Yeah.
1: No, well.
2: Ask them about the box.
1: No, you ask him about the box.
2: That's not me, sure.
1: Okay, so we had a little argument the other day. No, this question. He says that all beehives are white, and I thought I saw light brown and dark
2: growing
1: brown.
2: Growing up in Germany. She grew up in Germany, so.
1: Hives. So what do you say about the there? Hives?
4: My hives are brown.
1: Ha!
4: We don't have the heat here. If you're inland, got a lot of heat, paint them white. You know, if you want.
2: Oh, makes sense.
4: Here
2: yeah.
4: on the coast, we're cold, so I paint mine brown.
2: Oh, now we know. Okay. Can a
1: honeybee hive can be turned into
2: a kept hive and a boxed hive? Can you take them from the wild?
4: Yeah.
2: You can.
4: Okay, yeah.
2: If you got lucky and had a big enough bag.
1: But if you catch honeybees that are flying around, then they don't have their queen, right? I mean, the queen is in the hive inside, right?
4: Yeah. Usually if you're going to catch... What you catch is swarms.
1: Yeah,
4: this year I caught 18 swarms.
2: Whoa.
4: So, you know, I gave a bunch of them away. I increased my number of hives in my apiary. But usually you don't go out and catch individual bees. You catch
1: the swarm.
4: Yeah, you catch the swarm. So that's your, what do they call it?
2: That's the nucleus.
4: Yeah,
2: it's the hive.
4: Superorganism. What you're catching is a superorganism, not just individual bees.
1: Right.
4: An individual bee will not survive on its own.
1: Yeah.
4: Can't do it.
1: Yeah. Wow.
4: But you have to catch the...
1: Wow.
2: Okay, how long do bees live? Do we know? I mean, are they weeks or are they months?
3: I can do that one.
2: Yeah.
3: In the working part of the year, this spring, summer, early fall, when they're out working, they'll only live for a month to... 6 weeks. Now, a queen can live up to 7 years.
2: Wow.
3: But the worker bees, they're just always out there working. They work themselves to death.
4: Literally.
3: In the wintertime, when they basically hole up in the hive, because they stay in there and the bees keep the queen warm, they keep the hive warm, the worker bees, and they ball up, a worker bee can live for 6 months. So if you're lucky and you want to live a long time, you're born... In September.
4: In the fall, yeah.
3: And you get to live in the hive all winter long.
4: Unless you're a male. Unless you're a drone.
3: If you're a drone.
1: So tell us what the drones.
2: What role do the female and male bees play?
3: The drones are interesting because they, supposedly, they get kicked out in the wintertime because all they do is eat and, you know, take up food. Harley might be able to answer the question of how a queen who is born a virgin becomes a working queen. In other words, she's freshened up. She's impregnated.
1: That's what the drones do, right? Don't they impregnate her, the queen?
4: Yeah, the drones impregnate the queen.
1: Yeah.
3: But? What? Not drones in her own hive.
4: Right.
1: No.
4: Yeah. No. Wow. Go out into a mating area.
2: Wow. If there's a queen bee, is there such a thing as a king bee?
4: No.
2: No.
3: The queen is the king.
2: Okay.
1: Okay, so going back to she's being fertilized by some other drones, the drones that were kicked out of another hive?
4: They have areas where the drones will collect, and maybe some field way off, you know, a mile away somewhere, but drones from other hives will all get together in this one area. Now, even some of your own drones will be there, but you'll only mate with drones from a different hive.
3: So she'll leave the hive and go seek drones, and she might breed with many drones because, according to Harley, she only breeds once in her lifetime.
1: I was just going to ask. So they wait for her. Oh, she's on her date.
3: Yeah.
2: And she breeds once, but she breeds like 5 trillion eggs.
3: She can do 1,000 eggs a day.
2: Yeah. Whoa.
4: 1,000 eggs a day.
2: Wow.
3: Yeah. But that's when she's at most danger. Because she can fly out, and then all of a sudden a swallow eats her.
1: Yeah,
3: and that's how you end up with one way you could end up with a hive without a queen. Luckily, hives, the bees in the hive know how to create a new queen.
1: I see. Without her being there,
3: if she left behind some, well, if she's a virgin, she didn't leave behind any babies.
1: Okay.
2: It's a virgin.
3: So that's what we do sometimes is when you know you have a hive that doesn't have a queen and there's no brood, you don't see any eggs in there.
1: Yeah.
2: Wow.
3: We'll take a frame from a different hive, Harley already mentioned this, and move it into the hive without any, that has no brood, no queen, and the bees in the hive, if they're strong enough, will create a queen from one of those cells.
4: Yes.
1: Oh.
2: Wow.
3: Yeah. So that's why getting into your hives and looking to see what's going on is important.
1: So how do you differentiate what the queen bee looks like from the other bees? Are they bigger, longer?
3: Well, she's longer, and sometimes she's fatter. I'm not very good at identifying the queen, and to be honest, it's difficult because there's so many bees in there. You can have a hive with 100,000 bees. And trying to find a queen, you can if you understand the patterns, like what the other bees are doing. But I don't even look for her anymore. I look for what she's doing.
2: Wow.
3: Has she been laying eggs? Wow. Then I know I have a queen.
2: Okay.
4: Same here. I don't look for the queen at all.
2: Wow. You don't.
4: If I happen to see her, great. You know,
3: it's exciting. But
4: I don't deliberately look for her. I look for eggs and young larvae. And if there's eggs and young larvae, I know she's been there in the last 3 days. And that's all I need to know.
2: All right. Time flies when we're having fun. It's already that mid-break time here on the Doc and Jacques Show, probably broadcasting from the KCIW 100.7 FM studios in lovely coastal Brookings, Oregon. The list of major sponsors for your community radio station are Advanced Airlines, now flying in and out of nearby Crescent City to Oakland and L.A., 7 days a week. We're going to have Levi Stockton and Barbara Hunt on the show again. You know that?
1: Yeah.
2: Okay.
1: Cool.
2: Michelle Ramos, hello to you with our own vibrant local Curry County Chamber of Commerce. Nick and Lisa Rail, hello. Hello to Nick and Lisa. We saw Nick over this weekend at the Azalea Festival and his PPA, or the Partnership for the Performing Arts, good people. Coastal Home Health and Hospice, serving Northern California, Southern Oregon. Also a mainstay of yours. You are currently working hospice as the main doctor for another, how many days? Another couple of days? She's on call right now with hospice. And lastly, my dear co-host, Dr. Gigi Reed, MDs, and yours truly, Jacques, on behalf of KCIW, thanks to all of you. Gentlemen, we have more to come back to you on the finishing up of this, but we have to run into our next guest, who is quite opposite. Well, not opposite. There's a lot of similarities, and you are also involved with bees, but your main thing is, your name is Jennifer Taylor. How are you?
0: Thank you.
2: And we have some questions for you that we will segue through here in the next 10 minutes, and then we'll kind of come back to these gentlemen and finish off some and finish with you. So
1: So if you can, for people who don't know, who didn't grow up with a mom who had these fuchsia plants like Jacques did, what does a fuchsia plant look like? And tell us about the color of the flowers especially.
0: So most fuchsias, the average person sees them hanging at Fred Meyer's, at Home Depot, other garden nurseries, and they're in these big, huge, elaborate hanging baskets. And they've got flowers kind of, like you said, little ballerina dancers.
2: Right, or fairy lantern.
0: Exactly.
2: Yeah.
0: And so they've got these flowers kind of drooping and hanging off of them. Most fuchsias are bushes. So if you go throughout Crescent City and Brookings, you'll see a lot of them, even just kind of a little bit in the wild. Because while they're not specifically native to North America, they've been here for a very long time and they grow really well here.
1: Wow.
2: So cool.
1: Now you're the president of the Fuchsia Society, Fuchsia Plant Society, and
2: Bush.
0: We call them plants. It's okay.
1: Anyway, well, it's a plant, right?
0: Exactly. We learned that.
1: Well, yeah. So why would you choose the fuchsia? What makes the fuchsia plant wonderful, unique, and attractive to you, besides it being the lantern?
0: So for me, it goes back to when I was young. I lived in a place that had a large fuchsia bush. It was the first time I'd ever seen it. And when the flowers are buds and start blooming, they make these kind of almost bubble-like buds that are so much fun to pop when you're little.
2: Oh, yes. Now you've brought back another memory. That's right. You can pop them.
0: But when they do open, they make these just gorgeous, usually two-tone flowers that are in bloom for quite a long time. These lovely flowers. Hummingbirds.
1: Right now, right?
2: Do bees come in and pollinate them?
0: Bees do not specifically pollinate them. They are attracted to them based on the color. Various other insects do pollinate them. They attract all the pollinators. So that includes hummingbirds and all other different kinds of insects. Absolutely.
1: What are the colors? Is there only one color scheme or?
0: No, they actually, that's one of the attractive things about these plants is they range in a large variety of hues. Usually anywhere between blues and reds. You don't really see a lot of, well, you don't really see any yellow ones, but we do have orange fuchsias, pinks, reds, very bright purples, really, really dark, deep reds that almost look like black, just a large variety of colors. Yeah.
2: Cool. I'm getting excited about fuchsias, right? And it was made by, the name comes from some botanist or?
0: Yeah, there was a botanist down in South America that discovered them. So his last name was a German botanist. His last name was Fuchs.
1: And Fuchs, oh my goodness. Yeah. I didn't know Fuchs means fox.
2: Really?
1: Yeah, a foxia. Oh, I know. Oops, wow.
2: So that's what you meant when you called me a clever Fuchs.
0: Okay. She was really calling you a flower. It's okay.
1: fairy lantern.
2: What climate do they grow best in? Like in the Amazon or someplace like that?
0: So actually, they're native to South America, Central America, and also New Zealand and Australia. So back when that was a large supercontinent, Gotswana, before they separated,
2: right?
0: Because if you look at South America, Africa, and the islands, if you can put them together like puzzle pieces, right? So they're native to that area prior, obviously, to the continental divides. And so you still find them in those areas.
2: How interesting.
0: But because they're so gorgeous, we've taken them everywhere.
2: I bet the Amazon is full of.
0: The Amazon very well may be full of them.
2: Gentlemen, on bees, are there like the biggest hives in the world? Or are they in South America, like in the Amazon, where it's just nothing but forest, you know?
4: No.
1: Or in Egypt, where they came from?
4: The most bees are in Africa.
2: Mm-hmm. Africa? Oh.
1: Oh, those are the African
2: They're the bad. We'll get into the bad ones.
4: Yeah, there's bad ones there too. But
2: good ones and bad ones.
1: Is there a fuchsia capital? Like there's the, what is it? What do we have here?
2: Easter Lily Capital. Smith River is the Easter Lily Capital.
0: So there are a lot of places down in South America that kind of try to claim that. And actually, that's my goal while I'm living here in Crescent City. No, but I want to make Crescent City the fuchsia capital of the United States.
2: When is the season? Right now? Are we in the midst of the season right now? That's June, late June.
0: We very much are. So actually, one of the nice things about fuchsias is they have a very long blooming period. They're kind of similar to roses, where even sometimes in the winter, you'll see flowers on your bush.
2: Oh, darn.
0: Yeah.
2: Ow.
1: So are there any extra additions that you should give them, like magnesium or any fertilizer or anything?
0: Through experience, I know they're incredibly hardy plants.
1: I need those.
0: Right? So they do pretty well without being fertilized, but they do even better being fertilized, I've more recently discovered. Yeah. So we give them a generalized fertilizer that nourishes both the foliage, the roots, and the flowers, because we do want to see those beautiful blooms.
2: Do they grow inside okay?
0: They don't really like being inside. They prefer to be outside. They want to be shaded, but they do want to get a lot of light. Right. They like being warm, but not too hot. So living in the Central Valley, I could not cultivate fuchsias.
2: Wow.
0: But up here, they love it. And especially if you put them in the ground, they almost grow like weeds.
2: Okay, well, this is good to know. But how about deer? Deer eat the...
0: The deer don't really seem to bother them at all.
2: Deer resistant.
0: Yeah.
1: So what is your favorite tips on keeping fuchsias blooming or even growing? We know they're hardy, but...
0: So pruning them actually is really important. So in the late winter time, so about January, February, you want to prune them back pretty aggressively. Again, similar to what you would prune roses back, right? Fairly significantly, because the foliage... And the blooms grow on the new growth.
1: Ooh.
0: And so you do want to prune them back so they stay nice and vibrant and have lots of buds.
2: Oh, cool.
0: Again, fertilizing them and then sunshine.
2: Let's grow some fuchsias.
1: Do they need a lot of moisture or not so?
0: They do prefer to be a little bit more moist than some other plants.
1: So xeriscaping is maybe not the best.
0: Yeah.
1: Darn. Okay. Yeah.
2: Are they delicate?
0: They're not really delicate, but again, they don't like extreme heat. They don't like extreme sun, and they don't want to be super dry for too long.
2: Are they expensive to buy if I were to go to a store?
0: They are not. In fact, in the spring, we have a fuchsia plant sale every year at the fairgrounds.
2: At the fairgrounds. So it's already passed.
1: That's where we saw it.
2: That's where we first heard about you. Yeah.
0: So our fuchsia club, we've got about 40 members strong.
2: Wow.
0: And so we actually propagate fuchsias via cuttings, doing hybridizations of different kinds to give different plants, so growing them by seeds. And then during the plant sale, we sell those plants, usually in two-inch pots, so very small, for just a few bucks. And so you can get a huge variety. There's thousands of different types and colors and shapes.
2: You sell little buckets, a little pot for $2.
0: I think it's $2.50 nowadays. But yeah, it's really inexpensive. So feel free to kill several of them as you're practicing.
4: My wife has done it, too.
1: Hybridization is done where you take pollen from one plant to a plant that shouldn't be.
2: Are you grafting?
1: Or is it grafting?
0: So they don't really graft. Oh. I mean, I don't know if anyone's tried it. I don't know why they specifically couldn't. But it's certainly much easier to just transfer pollen from one flower to another, one variety to another. So that's how we do get our new varieties, if we're trying to make them a little more heat tolerant or something like that.
2: How interesting.
0: Just like we try to tinker with everything in nature.
2: So speaking of pollinators, back to the gentleman, are bees the biggest, the greatest pollinators around the world, do you think?
4: No.
2: No. What type of birds and things like that?
4: Yeah, there's everything from different birds, different insects, bats.
2: That's right.
4: And they even discovered that in Peru, wolves are pollinators.
2: Whoa.
4: Yeah, there's a plant there that grows upright, and they'll go up to get the nectar and get the pollen all over their nose, and they'll go to another one.
2: Oh, my goodness.
4: It's just been discovered here fairly recent.
2: So the bees and African bees, are they also known as killer bees? Are they in the United States? Are there any?
4: Want that one, Mike?
3: Yeah, they're, actually, I just read up on this. You find them mostly in the Southwest, in the South, Texas, and all the way to Florida. But they are in Southern California.
2: Wow.
3: And they're up.
4: Moving north.
2: Are they regular honeybees, or they're just, they don't do things like regular honeybees?
4: Well, they make honey, and they're great at making honey.
2: Yeah.
4: But their queens hatch out a day earlier than a regular bee, and they started in South America as an experiment, and they got away from the scientists.
2: It's like COVID, darn it!
4: And just started moving north, and they finally got up to the United States.
2: Oh,
4: and they are dangerous.
1: So they hatch a day early. What does that matter? So they go and kill the others?
4: It means they can take over a hive.
1: Yeah.
4: Literally, genetically, they can take over a hive.
2: Wow.
1: Okay, because they're in the same hive? Is that what you're saying?
4: Well,
1: cuckoo's egg.
4: Yeah, if a killer bee drone mates with a regular queen, then the genetics from that killer bee will hatch first.
1: Oh,
4: And it will take over genetically that hive.
2: How enter?
1: Wow. So, and they're called killer bees because their sting is so bad,
4: their sting isn't any worse than a regular bee. Mm-hmm. It's that they have a tendency to swarm at you more. There's more bees at a particular time.
1: Oh,
4: rather than just one or two bees coming at you, you'll get thousands of bees coming.
2: So, are you guys involved in the same bee club?
4: Yeah.
3: Yes.
2: And what's a bee club called?
3: It's called a Del Norte Beekeepers Club.
4: Yeah.
2: And you have people from all around the area. I could come down and live in Brookings.
3: Yeah, we have Brookings. Absolutely. We have members from Brookings. Okay. That, in fact, we meet. I'll do the plug now.
2: Absolutely.
3: We meet the first Monday of every month. In fact, our next meeting is July 6th.
4: Yep.
3: And we meet at 207 Price Mall. It's at the Klamath Neighborhood. Program is allowing us to use their building.
2: Was this the Yurok next to the insurance?
3: It's next
2: Christine
3: to the
4: library.
3: It's next to the library.
2: Library. Okay.
3: In fact, they're doing the deck party right in front of where we meet this year.
2: Yeah, I heard about that. Deck party is on the 3rd.
3: Yeah, and it's going to be in that parking lot. So anyway, we meet at 6 p.m. We usually have a potluck or some sort of food. We have We talk about how people are doing with bees. Not everyone is a beekeeper at the club, too. We don't say you have to be a beekeeper because it's difficult. I mean, it's something. It's taken me 4 years of failure to
2: finally figure it out.
3: To get up.
2: Well, thanks
1: so wait,
2: to
1: Your thing is in Crescent City, not Crescent, Klamath, right?
3: You said, no, use the Klamath Promise, which is the program of the Yurok tribe.
2: Yeah, they have a retail building there, basically.
3: Well, no, they have an office there.
2: Yeah.
1: Okay.
3: Yeah, so they let us use the building, yeah. And okay. They cover our insurance for the meetings.
2: Okay. Now, how about Henry Geiger? He's a member or has been a member.
4: Yeah, he is.
2: So thanks to Henry for putting me in touch with you all.
4: Oh, wow.
3: We were wondering how that happened.
2: Yeah, there you go. And getting back to Jennifer, now, what is the name of your official fuchsia club?
0: We're the Crescent City Fuchsia Society. And we also meet once a month. It's every third Wednesday at the fairgrounds. We also do a potluck. We do a demonstration related to fuchsias, mm-hmm. whether it's pruning, propagation, how to overwinter them, etc. And yeah, so it's we have a great time. We probably get 25 to maybe even 30 people every month. Wow, and we cool. have a little raffle at the end.
4: Yeah.
0: So everyone can walk away with at least a few little new fuchsias.
2: That's where we first found you. Were on our radar when we walked into the fair last year, and we walked to the building, and there you were. There was Mark. Mark.
1: Yeah, there was the bonsai and you guys.
2: Oh, the bonsais were there next to you, too. Very that's somebody cool. else who we should have on.
0: That's one of the nice things about fuchsias is they're very trainable, and so you can grow them up into trees. In fact, one of our founding members of the club has trees that are about like 8 inch in diameter.
2: Oh, wow.
0: Huge fuchsia trees that she's been growing for the last 30, 40 years.
2: Wow.
0: But you can make bonsais, you can do topiaries, you can have the, like I said, the hanging baskets. They're just very trainable, very versatile.
2: It's good to know. Wow. And bees, back to bees, are there, how many times have you been stung? I mean, do you get stung all the time? And is it, or do you wear the big white hazmat with the gloves and everything?
4: Yeah, wear full suit. I wear a full suit. Didn't used to. I used to just a hat and a face, but I dropped the box one time and I had bees everywhere going up my pants and into my shirts. And I said, that's it, never again.
2: Never again.
4: No, that's been years.
2: So it looks like you're wearing a fencing suit.
3: Right.
4: Yeah. Yeah.
3: Right.
1: But, and then you have that,
2: the sword.
1: The smoker that calms them down, right? You don't kill them, you just calm them
4: down.
1: Well,
4: yeah, it messes with their pheromones, so the guards will put out this pheromone saying we're being attacked. Well, smoke just disrupts all that.
1: So tell us about the honey making.
2: The actual processed. Once it's
4: I don't make honey. My bees live in
2: your bees do what?
4: Where I live in a swamp with a lot of alders, and so my bees don't get a lot of sun and not a lot of heat, so I don't get honey.
1: Why do you have bees?
4: Well, I like bees, and they pollinate great.
1: I see.
4: Lot more blueberries and apples.
2: Right on. And okay.
1: Mike, you make honey?
3: Yeah.
1: Tell us.
3: Yeah, I married one.
2: Okay,
3: are you listening, honey?
2: Are you trying to take over my job, Mike?
3: I'm sorry.
2: I had
3: a hive a couple years ago where I thought I was doing great. I think I got like 9 quarts from one hive. Yeah.
2: Whoa.
3: But for some reason, the hive didn't survive over the winter.
1: You took all the food away.
3: No, I didn't. In fact, you're supposed to leave enough honey in the frames so that they survive over the winter. Mm-hmm. But since then, I've had trouble with yellow jackets will attack.
1: Yeah.
3: Bears will come and knock over your hives if they can get to them.
1: Winnie the Pooh.
3: Yeah, Winnie the Pooh's there.
4: Moth. You had a lot of moth.
3: I had problems with wax moth. So there are a lot of things that can disrupt the hive. I do it.
1: So when you you take those sheets out where the frames.
3: Yeah.
1: The frames out, and then they just get
3: You put them in a spinner,
1: and that's it, right?
3: Well, it goes through baskets that filter out, parts of bees and things like that. And eventually it strains out to be golden pure.
2: Okay.
1: So do you not put sugar water back in? That's what I always heard.
3: Well, in the wintertime, sometimes we do feed our bees sugar water to help them make it through the winter.
4: Yeah.
3: But cold. We don't add any sugar to the honey.
1: Or into the hives. You don't put it, or into the frames, you know, in the little hexagons.
3: No, we put it so they can get to the sugar water. And there are a couple of ways of doing that. So
2: Jennifer, what are fuchsia's natural enemies? Is there such a thing? Do they get lice or anything like that on them or whatever they call it?
0: There are a couple of pests that are problematic. So they get white fly. There are a lot of plants that can get white fly. And
2: White fly.
0: They're little teeny white flies. So they look like little specks until you touch the leaf.
2: Oh, okay.
0: And then they fly at you.
2: Oh, they fly.
1: I have that in our house. Yeah.
0: So keeping them dry, keeping them outside helps with that. Then also fuchsia gall mite. It's a tiny little microscopic mite that can get into, the xylem of the plant and cause the leaves to curl and crinkle up, and it's not healthy. So, you kind of try to cut that off and minimize that. But in general, they're not susceptible to too many things.
2: Good.
1: And we get viruses because some trees, when they have viruses, they have those crinkly leaves.
0: Yeah, not commonly. Nothing that I know of in this area.
2: So you're saying that fuchsias are gaining and they're everywhere right now. And just keep an eye out for fuchsias as we drive around Crescent City, one of the hot spots, you're saying?
0: Absolutely,
1: so
0: yeah.
1: It could be the capital.
2: Yeah.
0: Especially if you go into some of the older homes, the older landscapes and stuff, you'll see a lot of fuchsia bushes. The College of the Redwoods campus has a couple. I'm hoping to put a few more there.
2: Well, we know the dean there, Kristen Lima.
0: Yeah, absolutely.
2: Yeah, cool. Gentlemen, are bees disappearing from our landscape? This is what I've heard.
4: Well, we lose about 40% of our bees every year.
1: Wow.
2: Now, this is worldwide, you think, or do you think this is just local?
4: I don't know about worldwide, but that's the United States figure.
2: Wow.
4: Yeah.
1: And why is that? Is it climate? Is it Winnie the Pooh? Well, I mean,
2: just a bunch of.
4: I think it's a number of things, just stressing them out. And, you know, a lot of the bees get moved down for the almonds. You know,
2: yes, I see them all. Chico and Orla.
4: There's lots of flowers there, but there's not real food there for them. Hmm. And if there's any disease, they pass it back and forth and carry it back out. I think they're just being overstressed.
2: Okay. Okay. And stress
3: insecticides.
4: Yeah. And mice.
2: Stressed out bees. It sounds like a little trouble. Then speaking of honey, is there you can get it on YouTube. They say fake honey is everywhere now.
4: Everywhere. Yeah.
2: Mm-hmm. It's just mixed in. There's just
1: fructose,
2: corn syrup.
1: What is it? Corn syrup.
2: Corn syrup. And
4: corn syrup
2: flavor.
4: And rice syrup.
2: Oh, my God.
4: Yeah. Rice sugar.
2: So it's cheap honey. It may not be honey at all.
4: Not be honey at all. And they microscreen it so there's no pollen in there, so you can't tell where to go back to find where it was originated. I mean, it could be Chinese honey that's been shipped to South America, shipped to the United States. You have no idea because there's no pollen in it to go back to see where it came
2: from. Forgeries. Now, that one in New Zealand is a...
3: I've been told that the test is that real honey will eventually crystallize.
4: Mm. Eventually, yeah.
3: Fake honey won't.
1: Really?
2: The little
1: honey bears always crystallize. Yeah. So they're
2: the little honey bears, which you think is full of, right?
1: Yeah, full of non
2: fake honey. Wow. Yeah. Okay. Well, that's okay.
1: The same amount of calories, probably.
0: Yeah. So that's why you should buy local.
2: Buy local. That's right.
1: Exactly.
2: But then I hope they're not getting it from. According to this couple of these YouTube things, you can see they have big barrels of this fake honey, and they're just dispensing it and flavoring. Let's say Kroger wants one and Walmart wants a different flavor, slightly different. Yeah. Who knows? There's a Maruka. There's a really expensive honey from New Zealand.
1: Yeah,
2: Manuka. Manuka.
1: Yeah, Manuka.
4: I've heard of it, but I don't know.
2: And it's super good.
1: Okay, so he doesn't know that for real. This is real.
2: I do too. You bought some.
1: Okay. Yeah. I bought it because I heard it helps with wounds. It kind of draws out. Mm-hmm. So I got it for the dog like last year.
2: Wait a minute. I have been eating that.
1: It's very expensive.
2: Has she had her nose in that honey?
1: No.
2: Are you sure?
4: Yeah.
2: Because I'm eating that stuff like a teaspoon a day. It's so.
4: Real honey
2: good
4: is anti-bacterial.
1: Oh, my goodness.
2: So the killer bees, we discussed that. We don't have to worry about that. That was a big hype a few years ago. Again, how do people contact you other than coming to a beekeepers meeting, how would people contact you and find out more about bookkeeping? Do you have a website? Is it
3: well,
2: phone number?
3: We do have a website. I don't have that information. We do have, we're on Facebook. So if you go Del Norte Beekeepers Club, you'll find us on Facebook. We have a new vice president who is computer literate, and she's working on, we're going to find out at the next meeting, website. But we are on Facebook and
2: okay. So Del Norte Beekeepers
3: Club,
2: yeah,
3: that's what you would search.
2: Okay, cool.
3: And I mean, I'm glad I'm the treasurer, and I'm glad to put my phone number out there.
2: Okay, if you wish, if you want to do that,
3: it's,
2: that's fine.
3: Just call Mike at 707-954-4447.
2: Okay.
3: One of the advantages of being in the club is, of course, you get all the experience of from people like Harley,
1: right, yeah.
3: And Harley has helped so many people build hives, put hives together, and then he captures a swarm and helps you put it into the hive.
2: Wow, what a trip.
3: So,
1: very cool.
2: Yeah. Well, that's a trip. How do people reach out, Jennifer, and become more interested? You have a Facebook?
1: And after
2: Facebook?
1: You say that, talk about very briefly about the plants you brought in. They're so cool.
0: Absolutely. So we also have a Facebook page, Crescent City Fuchsia Society, and we have a whole room at the Del Norte County Fair.
2: Every year.
0: Every
2: single year. And that's coming up in August, early August, I think,
0: right? It is the 6th through the 9th. We have a plant show that members and people in the community, for no charge, can enter their plant in the show. And then the community that walks through that room gets the opportunity to judge all of those plants and determines who they think the winner should be.
2: Wow.
0: So that's a lot of fun. We have just, you walk into this huge room after being at the fair in the heat, and
2: that's cool.
0: You get inundated with just the most gorgeous flowers you've ever seen. So that's usually how most people in the community find us. And then we, like I said, we've got the Facebook page. We are going to be at the 4th of July. We started having a booth there to try to reach out to the community a little bit more and just let people know about us and where we are.
2: Wow.
0: So, cool.
2: So Crescent City Fuchsia Society is the way to find you on Facebook, and the Del Norte Beekeeper Group on Facebook, and Mike's 707-954-4447. What a great number.
0: So just real quick, I did want to mention some of the plants that I brought. So there are a lot of different varieties of fuchsias, but one of them right here that Gigi
1: it's
0: was desiring.
1: So cute! Oh my goodness!
0: This is called an Inkleandra, and one of the things that's unique about this is it has very, very, very
2: those
0: tiny
2: babies
0: leaves. Very tiny leaves, very minuscule flowers.
1: Like a quarter inch.
0: So it's really adorable. This is one of the varieties that takes to bonsaiing really, really well.
2: Sure. It looks like it'll just attack if you plant it outside in good soil.
0: It'll
2: just get bigger.
0: Honestly, they all do. They love being in the ground.
2: Right. How cool is that?
0: Then we've got one over here that is being grown up more like a tree, so very upright.
2: How different is
0: and
2: that?
0: And you can see the fuchsia berries.
2: That's what my mother would have, that type, more of that type.
0: Yeah. Right. And you can see the fuchsia berries on that.
1: Or the ones that people pop.
0: Exactly. No. The berries are the actual fruit.
1: Oh.
0: And you can eat them. They're completely edible. Actually,
2: parts. Look at this.
1: Gigi,
2: look at that.
3: Can we pop that?
0: This is what you would pop.
1: Oh, okay.
2: No.
0: Now that I'm an adult, I feel guilty for doing that.
3: When you pop that, that's the end of the flower?
0: No, it actually will still open.
3: Oh, okay.
0: Yeah, cool. But they come in a lot of different varieties. They can have single blooms, they can have double blooms. Mm-hmm. They can get as big as a tennis ball, the flowers.
2: Wow.
0: Or you can have them as small and dainty as what's on that Inkleander.
1: So they have a different name? Just
0: smaller.
1: Yes,
0: because it's significantly different.
2: This is fantastic. So, little tiny baby one versus one huge one you just had earlier.
0: Right?
2: That is so
0: all
2: cute.
0: Different varieties for every type of personality.
2: Right. Thank you. That is so
0: nice.
2: Cool. Now we're getting an idea. Nice. And here in a jar right next to me, Harvey and Mike brought killer bees in that jar here. You can hear it. I'm glad you didn't bring any bees with you, but we thank you.
5: We have an observation hive. We bring the fair every year, so
3: Yeah.
4: People can see.
2: Well, okay, we'll find you at the fair too.
4: Good.
0: Can I give just one quick story about the observational hive?
2: Yeah.
0: So when I was with the Bee Club, I helped bring the hive in because they hadn't had one for a while in the floral room.
4: Oh, yeah. That's right.
0: And so we kind of scrambled to bring it in. And the night before the fair was going to open, the people from the floral room were like, there's bees in here. There's a leak in the hive. There's a whole bunch of bees in here.
2: Oh, no.
0: And so I called the people that brought it, and I said, we need to fix this. And they're like, oh, no, we're sure that it's solid. There are no bees. They must have come in from outside. No. There were probably over 100, 200 bees loose in the floral room the first day of the fair.
2: All right. Find out these stories and more. We have to cut right now. We are out of time. Thank you, everybody. Thanks, Mike and Harley. And hey, big shout out to Jill.
0: Yeah.
2: Jill, your wife, she sounds real fun.
1: Yeah, guys, you have been listening to the Doc and Jock Show on KCIW 100.7 FM in Brookings, Oregon. We hope you enjoyed all the cool stories. And we will see you later, Jacques.
2: We sure did. Peace and love, everybody. Thanks for listening in. We are always having a good time here on the Doc and Jacques Show.
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9: 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Now, most business owners right now are experimenting with AI. I am. Some are getting small wins, some are overwhelmed, and a lot of people are quietly asking the same question. Is this actually making my business better or just adding more noise? Because here's what's happening in real time. We're in a shift that feels a lot like the early internet days. You know, when having a website went from optional to expected to absolutely necessary just to compete. And AI is following that same curve, but faster. And the gap is already widening between two types of businesses, those using AI as a novelty and those using it as an infrastructure. The difference? Well, one creates content, the other creates leverage. And on that, today's guest has been through that kind of shift before. Christy O'Connor has spent over 26 years in marketing from the early dot-com era all the way to today's AI-driven landscape. And she's focused on something most people get wrong. Not just using AI, but actually making it work inside a business. Well, we're going to get into what should be automated and what absolutely should not. We're going to get into why most AI tools still feel robotic and how to build systems